0: Oh, what's up? You cannot. You can only call, and it's not every day call, you know what I mean? And it's so painful for me. And I really and truly believe that my music can inspire and can support people. And it is about this song, about lost home, but we are still keep each other.
1: That's something that I notice in your songs, because there's another one, the song One Day, for example. I was reading the lyrics. It's quite defiant as well, you know. There's a lot of power, there's a lot of grit in there, you know, like, we shall be all right in the end. I think it's important for people to hear, because, you know, there's a lot of pain, as you said. You know, most Ukrainians are going through, you know, immense sadness in the last years. But I think they need some messages like this, right?
0: I think the main goal, the main message, not only for Ukrainians, but for all the people in the world, is to be brave. Whatever happens, you just have to be brave, and you have to believe in yourself and believe that, okay, now it's horrible times. It's black side in your life, but you have enough power inside yourself to stand up and go. I would like to please know that, feel that you have enough energy and ability to stand up and go, whatever happens.
1: And Zlata, of course, I have to mention this. I cover Eurovision for Monaco every year. And when you were the Ukrainian entry back in 2013, that was my first Eurovision. And you did so well. I mean, it's one of the most iconic Eurovision tracks. What does the competition mean to you? I mean, do you still perhaps want to represent Ukraine one more time, perhaps, in a way?
0: Sometimes I'm thinking about that, really. But for now, if I would be like realistic. I would be like realistic. And in 2013, it was the great result for my team, for my country, and for me either. So I think that I've done with contest. It's not about only Eurovision. I've done with contest in this life. I would like to create powerful music, high quality, working with world production, sound producers. I would like to inspire people, but the time of contests in my life is in the past, I think. But in looking back at my Eurovision experience, it taught me how music can instantly connect millions of people across different cultures and languages. It really blows my mind. Looking back, that stage built the foundation for how I approach performing internationally. It was my first performing internationally. I was young. I was so scared, but I feel a big responsibility. Good experience. I wish the everyone is experience in their life, in their musical art life.
1: Your music travels, though, because, for example, even in One Day, you do sing in English as well. You're quite. Do you like singing in other languages as well?
0: Actually, for now, I'm preparing my English album with the very creative team. They are amazing people, amazing personality. And of course, I have English songs, I have Ukrainian songs, and I like to combine these. And actually, in music, I like to combine the different styles. For example, for now, pop music, it's not only just primitive pop, you know, three chords and very primitive rhythms. You can combine four or five styles, the beats, the guitar parts, the harmony. I can explain, for example, like K-pop. I do like K-pop just because this style, this genre, they can combine in pop music 4 or 5 styles of songs, you know, in one song. That's what I love in pop music, and I'm so proud of it. And my next song, Fighter, will be also combined with the rap, with the operatic singing, and with the contemporary vocals.
1: I can't wait for the album. I mean, do you know when is it coming out, more or less?
0: I'm pretty sure. I hope that it will be happen in 2027.
1: Fantastic. And because there was another track of yours that I really liked, a recent one. I think translating to English is Drama Queen, right? But it's so poppy. That's so fun. That's also, that's the different sides of you. You know, there's the songs about battles and fights, but then you have this kind of pop, energetic, you know, super fun song.
0: Thank you so much. I appreciate it very much. And that it is about me also, because I have lots of sides, of musical sides, and I translate this through my music. And Drama Queen, it is song which I create by myself, about my way of standing, you know. I collect my money. I'm a producer, I'm a singer, I'm an actress, I'm a TV host, I'm a producer of my life. Also, I'm a manager of my life, and I'm proud. I'm proud because I'm a strong woman. I am a strong woman. And I would like to be a role model for other women. I would like to there understand that they are can also be this kind of woman. It's so cool to live your life, your way, to listen your voice, inner voice. It's so cool.
1: Well, no wonder President Zelensky gave you an award for that. You know, it's inspirational in a way, right?
0: Wow, yeah, I'm shocked, really. I'm shocked, and you know, today is a special day, and lots of presidents of the other countries, with the first ladies, with the prime ministers, were in the Sofia Square. It's like sacral place in our Kyiv, and it was huge. I'm impressed how lots of people came to Ukraine, came to Kyiv to support us. They are brave also. They don't боятися. They are not afraid to be in Ukraine, to be in Kyiv for today. I'm so thankful for that.

0: Thank you very much, Zlata. I'm Fernando Augusto Pacheco, and this is Monaco Meets, edited by Lily Austin and Elliot Greenfield. 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
1: Thanks very much to Fernando Augusto Pacheco. 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
1: 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Chris Chermak with you at Midori House. Next up, Schneider.

0: A classic out of Cape Verde there. That was Mayra Andrade. 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
0: Welcome back to Monocle Radio. A few more tracks for this hour. This next one from right here in the UK, it's Jack Savaretti and Nile Rodgers.

0: You are listening to Monocle Radio in association with Chanel Watches. The strength of the Calibre 12.1 manufacture movement lies in its uncompromising robustness. Yet it is the infinite smoothness with which it delivers the seconds that guarantees the J12's flawless chronometric precision. Visible behind is a perfectly circular oscillating weight and 191 meticulously assembled components reflecting the prowess of the Calibre 12.1, the embodiment of Chanel's watchmaking excellence with understated strength. Chanel Watches, official timekeeper of Monocle Radio.
1: It is 8 a.m. in Bangkok, 4 a.m. in Cairo, 2 a.m. here in London, and 2100 in Montreal. That's the time on Monocle Radio, brought to you by Chanel Watches. Coming to you from our studios at Midori House in London, I'm Chris Chermak with you on Monocle Radio for just one more hour. Tom Edwards will join us in just a moment. He's got the latest episode of The Entrepreneurs. After that, I'll be handing off to our Asia team. They'll be bringing us Confect Corner with Sophie Grove. We'll also have The Bulletin with UBS. And of course, The Globalist is live at 7 a.m. London time. Stay tuned for all of that and lots of music right here on Monocle Radio. First, let's get the latest news headlines from Tokyo.
2: Thank you, Chris. Here's our latest news headlines from Tokyo, Japan with Mai Shoji. Torrential rain is hitting northeastern and western Japan with a level 4 landslide warning issued for parts of Akita Prefecture. Record September rainfall has been reported in Akita and Yamaguchi prefectures. Further downpours are expected through Tuesday, and people are being urged to remain alert for landslides and flooding. Oman has postponed a planned meeting between Iran and Gulf Arab states, saying the decision was made in the interests of consensus. The talks were expected to focus on reopening the Strait of Hormuz and its future management. Iran says Saudi Arabia requested the delay and no new date has been set. South Korean President Lee Jae-myung's approval rating has hit a record low. A RealMeter survey shows that more than 63% of respondents disapprove of his performance. Growing frustration over housing policies has contributed to the decline, with many prospective buyers struggling to access homes in major cities. Ukraine says it is prepared to halt strikes on Russian territory if Moscow stops attacking its critical infrastructure. Kyiv says any pause would require a formal agreement and international guarantees. Russia has not confirmed that an agreement has been reached. Those were the headlines. There's still more to come here on Monocle Radio. Now it's time for The Entrepreneurs. Tom Edwards is up next.
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3: Hello and welcome to The Entrepreneurs on Monocle Radio, the show all about inspiring people, innovative companies, and fresh ideas in global business. On today's show, two great stories of women turning their rich experience, entrepreneurial smarts, and passion for working with purpose into game-changing organizations. First, we meet the inspirational founder helping to identify, support, and prepare talented but vulnerable people that would otherwise be overlooked for sustainable careers in tech.
4: Trafficking can happen within the borders of any country. And so we work with a network of about 120 community-based organizations, government agencies who refer students to our program, which is all about bringing people into STEM fields and just creating space for them to be successful.
3: And later, we'll hear from another founder who's leveraging her skills and experience building and scaling financial institutions in the pursuit of another underserved market.
5: I've always loved building and solving hard problems. And focusing on life science, especially women's health, that's such an underserved market where half of the population on this earth and most of the medicines and treatments are focused for men.
3: This is The Entrepreneurs with me, Tom Edwards. You're listening to The Entrepreneurs. Laura Hackney is the CEO and founder of tech training and development platform Annie Cannons, a graduate of Stanford and Berkeley and former manager of a human rights program at Stanford's FSI. Laura's also a full-stack software engineer. She has, perhaps somewhat improbably, leveraged all of those skills and experiences and more to create Annie Cannons. Where did that name come from? Well, Annie Jump Cannon is a name with which you perhaps should be familiar if you're not already. Cannon was an extraordinary woman who in the late 19th and early 20th centuries played a critical role in the development of astronomy's stellar categorization, despite the resistance she encountered as a woman working in this field at that time. A good example, then, of great accomplishment in the face of great challenge. And the perfect name for an organisation that does what Annie Cannons does, which is training, preparing and connecting survivors of human trafficking for sustainable careers in technology. It's a programme tailored for people who've faced compounded barriers across multiple systems. Laura Hackney stopped by Midori House recently to tell me more of the story.
4: I've been doing a lot of work, both in the U.S. as well as in different parts of East and Southeast Asia, on the issue of anti-human trafficking. And really, when I was back in the U.S., to be quite honest, got pretty frustrated that so much of the narrative, especially in the U.S. and also in the U.K., was really focused on the quote-unquote rescue or some kind of intervention. How do we get someone out of this situation of human trafficking and not on the what's next? What happens right after? And so started working with a lot of survivor leaders and hearing their stories. And the thing that kept coming up over and over again was, I want to be able to support myself and my family. You know, thoughts and prayers are great. but what I really want to be able to do is to have a job. And so really started looking at how technology could be that pathway for people, not only into a sustainable career, but into different industries, into giving people a chance to really be creative and expressive with what they could produce.
6: Yeah. And I guess it's interesting then you sort of turn to this part of the tech ecosystem that you knew very well. Mm. And it's one, I don't know, forgive me if this is wrong or to generalize slightly, that's perhaps not associated with being particularly civic-minded or expansive in terms of policy terms or how inclusive maybe that it is, although maybe it's meritocratic in some ways. Tell me a little bit about, I don't know, did you instantly have this conviction that actually you could leverage your knowledge of that sector to deliver those goals? Or were you minded that even from the front, look, this might be a bit of a Hail Mary, speaking of thoughts and prayers, yeah, but I'll give it a shot?
4: Yeah, absolutely. I mean, it definitely felt like, you know, there were having conversations with other engineers and the things that kept coming up and we kept hearing is that people who have tremendous problem-solving ability and grit, those were the two characteristics. And we sort of said, oh, we know some people like that. And it was really an opportunity, I think, too. We found, I kind of went into the computer science world thinking I was going to be learning much more about, you know, hard sciences and how machines work and, you know, all of that. And I was like, oh, I'm much more of a kind of humanities, love learning languages and being with people. And but it's so much about how humans think and solve problems. And so much of the technology is just built on our own biology, which is fascinating. And so I think one of the kind of unexpected outcomes of the work has been that a lot of our students have really felt that learning this type of technology and this way of thinking, algorithmic problem solving, you're creating order out of chaos. And it's actually something that feels very healing and very empowering. I've experienced that, and I know a lot of our students have. And so it was a kind of continuous, we started with technology from very practical purposes. It was not going away. It was, you know, lucrative. You could work from home, which at the time we had students who weren't able to take public transportation because their exploiter was still on those, you know, taking those same subway lines and things like that. So we wanted to kind of meet people where we could be the most helpful and also really change the narrative around survivors, especially in the U.S. There's a lot of doubts around people's capacity, around what people could achieve. And our namesake, Annie Cannon, was all about bringing people into STEM fields and just creating space for them to be successful.
6: Talk to me about the team. We heard about your own journey a little bit, but in terms of the experts you bring in and who work as part of Annie Cannons, obviously they are people who with expertise in tech, in education and product development, but presumably also in social work, in support in these kinds of areas. Talk to me about the chemistry or almost the alchemy that's involved in bringing those people together?
4: Yeah. Oh my gosh. Our team is such a delight. we have people with technology background. We have people with neuroscience, education, pedagogy background. We have someone who's a licensed counselor who does a lot of the one-on-one coaching with our students. We have a career development specialist. I think for us, a lot of our staff members have lived experience as survivors of trafficking, gender-based violence. It's really important that they serve as reference points, as models for our students, but also really understanding, I was in your seat once, learning how to do this complicated task in this programming language, and I promise you can learn it. So I think for us, teaching that kind of understanding is much harder than teaching software, actually. And so having those folks on our team and having our team really reflect the people that we serve is really important.
6: Talk to me a bit about the mechanics then of, I don't know how the process works, whether it's outreach, whether it's onboarding people with these experiences, how you ensure you can connect with the community you need to serve. Mm-hmm. What are the nuts and bolts of that process and how do you support people? Maybe I don't know if it's useful to give us a sort of a typical example. Mm-hmm. I guess the problem is there probably is no typical example and people's experiences are often atypical. But tell us a bit about how someone's journey into that Annie Cannon's experience starts.
4: Yeah, absolutely. We often talk about the fact that the majority of our students, about 80%, were actually born in the U.S. And almost all of our students, 100% of them experience trafficking in the U.S. So it's not just people being trafficked into particular countries. Trafficking can happen within the borders of any country. And so we work with a network of about 120 organizations, community-based organizations, government agencies who refer students to our program. So it's really after someone is out of their situation kind of post-crisis and asking that what's next question. They're referred to us, they go through an application process, an interview process. We have a whole interview that's really based around, is this the right time for someone in their journey to join a program like this? But we also do some, we call them more education agnostic kind of problem-solving exercises, really to see if people are going to be interested in this world of coding. Now I'm really excited because we do have some students who've gone through our program who have the core technical foundations but are starting to branch into other fields like cybersecurity, product management, design. We even have someone really interested in gaming, which is exciting. So they go through, after the interview, an application process, a 12-month training in-house with our team. So they're with us 20 to 25 hours a week, everything from exactly how the digital workplace operates up through full stack software engineering. Of course, we're weaving in a lot of ethical AI education at the moment. Just that little thing, AI, you might have.
6: It tends to crop up almost regardless of what we're talking about. Yeah. It's the way of the world at the moment.
4: Yeah, but it's wonderful. And then after the 12 months, we then place people in a 15-week apprenticeship with a company. All companies are tech companies these days, but it's great because our students get to work on a technical team. It's low risk for the company because we continue to pay their compensation and benefits. And we've been really excited recently to partner with more Series B growth stage startups. We've seen a really high conversion rate, about 80% into full-time hires. So we're just working with more VCs and investors who are connecting us with their portfolio companies and really getting our folks into these growth stage companies where they can see kind of the full end-to-end stage of how the business operates.
6: Amazing number if you can talk about getting 8 out of 10 or more into those full-time positions. That's an incredible ratio. If we zoom out a little bit, Laura, what's the kind of macro environment, particularly in the US, there's lots of talk about defunding of loads of critical social policy areas. And obviously one hopes and one expects a little bit that the philanthropic space or corporate social responsibility can sort of plug some of the gaps. But it's a really, really, really tough environment. I don't know, what's that like? How's Annie Cannon's, you know, you're a decade in, perhaps you saw it coming, but there's sort of some of the narratives, the discourse in some of these areas, it's pretty challenging. I don't know, what can you make sense of the current environment?
4: Yeah, it's really tough. And I think for us, the most immediate impact that we felt is a lot of the services that our students rely on either before they come to our training or while they're in their training have been impacted. Different housing programs, certain case management organizations, certainly legal aid organizations. We've seen just a lot of programs shut down, and that's been really challenging. I think for us, it's continuing to evolve with the landscape in the job marketplace as well. We've historically partnered with larger companies, Wells Fargo, Delta, companies that are able to bring on, but also we've had a lot of success in smaller mid-sized companies as well. And just having a larger portfolio of companies that can hire our students has always felt right to us, just because we can really tailor it and help students get placed where they want to be working. But I think on the nonprofit side, we've definitely seen over the last 16 months, a lot of funders saying, well, let's just wait and see, at a time when we really need people to be leaning in. And I think really kind of looking at a lot of the workforce development funding starting to shift. At the same time, a lot of new AI funding kind of coming into the space. But it's interesting because our model is very much based not on breadth of number of people that we serve, but the depth of impact with each individual we work with. So there's been a kind of because of AI and because we can now apparently scale everything,
6: It's as easy as that.
4: We should be serving hundreds of thousands of people as quickly as possible. And for us, it's, you know, we're going to continue with that model around depth. And we do have plans around expanding to new cities across the U.S. And we've been talking to a lot of wonderful organizations outside of the U.S. as well, who really want to bring more people into the space. But I think it is challenging when you're up against both the uncertainty, all of the shifts, as well as I think people who could be stepping in are just continuing to say, we'll wait and see.
6: And sit on the margins.
4: Yeah.
6: I often ask people who do this kind of work, which is very inspiring, and they seem to be optimistic by their nature, even if, or sometimes counterintuitively, they are hearing and seeing and witnessing and dealing with people who suffer sometimes unimaginable trauma. And yet that seems to galvanize them to retain that foundational optimism, despite your adjacency to those stories and that complicated backdrop that you've just described. Strikes me you're still optimistic. How so? What's the secret, Laura? Is it that you just see one case where you get that great outcome and it gives you enough? Tell me about how you retain your optimism, if indeed you'd agree you are an optimist.
4: I would. And I think despite the, a lot of our students, as they go through the program, a lot of things can be, people can be re-triggered. Certain things can come up. A lot of our students experienced exploitation that was happening kind of concurrently online as well as in person. And so I think there's been a lot of times when we used to say that it was usually around week 4 of our training when you've had a kind of that community built and trust built that suddenly everyone would share their stories. So we as a team would kind of have that, just making sure that people are prepared. But we have a lot of fun in our classrooms. We're building things. Our students are presenting projects, doing stand-ups. They're doing showcases at the end of each term. And it's, I make a lot of really bad punny jokes.
6: Those are the best kind of jokes, in my opinion.
4: I mean, 100%. But it's watching someone go through the process of being able to slow down, of being able to make mistakes, see bugs, fix them, learn, be curious, that I think it's a really important space, our classroom. And I think for me, the times when I get to jump in and guest lecture, I used to teach our classes and now we have a wonderful team of people teaching our classes. But every term I'm like, can I just jump in for one class? And so I think it's seeing that and then seeing our students not only go into, send the email with the offer letter, but also just seeing them come back and support future students. And so I think it's that community feeling. It's kind of bringing that levity. And I think there's a lot of pressure to kind of have these sort of big moments of this is kind of what we're doing and the kind of shininess. But really for me, it's the day-to-day. It's the student who moved into our advanced classes and finally got health insurance, so was finally able to get her vision tested and get a pair of glasses. It's those types of things that I think they make a difference and people notice, and I have a lot of hope.
6: Well, I'm sure people listening will say, I need to find out more. I'd like to support. I'd like to get involved. Who knows? What's the path of least resistance? I'm sure you'd welcome people to get in touch, but what should they do if this message, this kind of story, this kind of optimistic take? It's like gratuitous optimism. I love it. But what should people do if they want to act on that impulse?
4: Yes, absolutely. I mean, we are bringing in more companies for hiring our students. You can reach out on our website, anycannons.org. We have placements coming up for each of our cohorts in January, May, and September. So we're always looking for companies that really want to bring on exceptional talent and support our students as they step into their career paths. We have a mentorship program, and then you also can sponsor a classroom. So if you're interested in any of those things, we have companies also come in and do these cutting edge talks. So we're always hearing from technologists, from developers, from product managers, what's changing in the industry for them and how are they bracing for that change. So we love to hear people and have them come into the classroom.
3: That was Laura Hackney, the founder and CEO of tech training and development platform AnnieCannons. You can find out more by heading over to anniecannons.org. You're listening to The Entrepreneurs. Next up, we're talking to another entrepreneur with a track record of building and scaling innovative businesses, but who's also undertaking something of a thematic pivot for her latest venture, but one prompted by an interest in working with intention and purpose. Monika Liikkama, the Finnish entrepreneur who made her name building financial institutions like payments company Infuse, tells Monocle's Ian Wiley why she swapped fintech for the complexities of women's health, and why success these days has less to do with material things and more to do with the legacy she's planning on leaving behind.
7: Like, I know how to build banks. I built 60 plus now banks or financial institutions. So I know that. So, and it's like, it's boring.
8: Monika Liikkama made her name in Finnish fintech. After helping build Infuse into one of Europe's leading payments companies, she could easily have stayed in banking. Instead, Monika chose something much harder. I met her at Aalto University in Helsinki, where she is entrepreneur in residence.
7: I've always loved building and solving hard problems and focusing on life science, especially women's health. That's such an underserved market where half of the population on this earth and most of the medicines and, you know, treatments are focused for men. So I said, I love men. I have two sons and a lovely husband. But there's an untapped market. And I was like, let's do it. And it's very hard. Like, in fintech, we think that's hard. You know, it's so regulated. And I'm regulated under the Finnish supervisors and the UK FCA. But med tech, medical device, level 3 grade, that's the next level shit. And that's what I'm doing, because I like next level shit.
8: Monika is now executive chair of Lignum Medical, a Finnish startup tackling a problem that affects millions of women but is rarely talked about publicly.
7: So 2019, a group of hardcore doctors and midwives and nurses and whatever sat down, and they have been working a long time, gynecologists and urologists, with the incontinence problem, especially focused on stress urinary incontinence in women. So 1 in 4 women suffer from pretty severe incontinence problems, and it's born out of three typical things. 1, childbirth. 2, obesity. And 3, old age. The treatments have been either very invasive, meaning that it's severe enough that you need to go into surgery, and predominantly they've been fixing the urethra with a sling or a mesh that's been done by medical plastic. So there has been a series of lawsuits due to problems arise from putting plastic into the body. And then some years ago, a company started building a hydrogel that you actually inject and fix the problem, so to say. But the current solution that they're using, it's based on medical plastic. So you're actually injecting plastics into the body to fix the peeing, so to say. Then the other non-invasive treatments have been, you know, take some pelvic muscle training lessons, listen to some mindfulness dibba-dabba, or most use diapers. So if you think about that, this problem arises from around 25-ish up until, you know, old age. So there's a lot of super athletes, for example, who suffer from this. So that's what they started developing and researching. And what they did was focused on plant-based, fully organic stuff, and really looking into how does that work in the body, what kind of reaction does it have, etc., etc. Then they started to be ready to become a spin-out from the university. And that's when I kind of stumbled upon this. So I had a lunch with the founder, because I met her last year in other occasions, and she had another idea that she pitched, which I thought sucked, like, really. So I was like, yeah, no way, yeah, this is like, no, I'm not going to do this. And then she sent me like, hey, I have one other thing that I would really like to have a lunch with you. And I was like, okay, sure. Because I strongly believe in networking, because you never know. And this is a good example again, like you never know what happens. I sat down, she started explaining this problem. I was like, that's interesting and that's hard, because they have patents and IP and a lot of stuff. And then I listened to the game plans. I was like, oh God, like, you know, this is not going anywhere. And then she said, no, it's not going anywhere. I don't know what to do. I said, but I can join. Let's make this a world-leading med tech.
8: What's the magic that Monica brings to this?
7: I'm a mega pimp. So I know the university is like, oh God. But they hired me also here in the Aalto University, which is a huge honor to be executive in residence. So I'm here to pimp stuff off, make the right people talk to each other. And then I also put the big, hairy, audacious goal. Because I said, like, just so you know, we're going to be dual listing in Europe and in US by 2037. Let's start counting back on what needs to happen. So I think I bring the steroids, you know. I inject the speed, or let's say the sense of urgency, because they know what needs to get done, but they have been in such a big corporate, or they've been in this mindset that it has to take time. And so Eva, who is the CEO, she's with the carrot, and then I come with the stick.
8: And so how important is it to set that goal at the end?
7: It's massively important. If I look at any other companies that I have been working with and building, there has to be this massive goal. So for Enfuse, I always talked about, like, we want to be the best in the world. We want to win the Olympics. And then you start, like, what does it look like? Because I strongly believe that there's a lot of good people and people want to do a good job, but if they don't know why they come to work and why they matter, they will be just another worker.
8: Over the course of the various ventures you've been involved in, has your measurement of success changed?
7: Yes.
8: And secondly, what have you learned about yourself?
7: I think the goal is, for me at least, it's to be the best, and it's measured by me, you know, not other people. But I used to have this idea that one day I will be successful, and as a consequence, I can buy a Chanel handbag. So when I did my first secondary, I bought a Chanel handbag, which I don't use because I don't give a shit. But I realized that for me, that was just a validation of a milestone. It's almost embarrassing now when I say it, because I was like, God. But then now I think it doesn't matter. I also had a Porsche at one time, because I like nice cars, yeah. But it was fully electric. But now, as I'm very mindful that I want actually my money to go to something useful, I drive an Opel. It's a bit painful, but I'm still happy, because I would never put that amount of money, because that amount of money that I put in a car before, I can hire a person or two persons for like over a year. And just imagine what else I can get. So I think the older I have become, the more I realize that, you know, as long as I'm healthy and I can, you know, pay my bills and stuff, that's enough. And then all the rest money is to make things even bigger and better. The older I get, the more I feel responsible for trying to leave this behind a better place. And I think one exercise that truly helped me understand who I am and why I am is I wrote my obituary. So I wrote what I hope that will be written about me when I'm dead. Because again, a statistical fact or whatever research shows that a person is only remembered maximum 3 generations. So what do I want people to talk about me? And I wrote that they will probably, you know, someone will have, the eulogy, and they will say, like, yeah, Monica, yeah, cursed a lot, but boy, did she got shit done, and she supported people, and she wasn't an asshole. And then I tried to live that. So it's my measurement of me. And I think that's what everyone can do. Everyone can wake up and decide to suck less and do more.
9: 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And that's all for this episode of The Entrepreneurs. 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
10: It was this idea of making a slow journalism magazine. So when everything else was going super, super fast, to take our time, to wait for the dust to settle on stories and to ask the question of what happened next, which is so rarely a question that gets answered.
11: The stack.

he's cute, but he's always late. At least the sun's on my face. Big night last night. I wish I wasn't hungover. Fuck it. Maybe you won't notice. I swear he's just been away. I need a holiday. He's always talking about Barcelona. I could live there. Maybe we will. Wouldn't that be crazy?

he's really kind of hot. He's so passionate about everything. Am I that passionate? Did he just order a shot? I like it. This pub's always been a winner. Good date spot. Well picked by me. Oh wait, it wasn't Barcelona. It was Paris. I fucking knew it was Paris. I do love Paris.

0: A classic there from Lula Lulan out of France. Rachel Reyes from Brazil before that. 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
0: Welcome back. Just a few more tracks for this hour. This next one's from Nova Scotia in Canada. It's Aquaculture.

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0: Monocle, keeping an eye and an ear on the world.
1: Il y a eu des victoires, il y a eu des hauts, des bas, des doutes, mais ça y est, objectif presque atteint. 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

ans après, ou retour sur circuit ATP, en partant de zéro et en revenant top 220, 230, je me suis qualifié pour les qualifs de Roland-Garros.

Mark and Cremont out of Italy rounding out the hour here on Monaco Radio. That's it from me, Chris Chermak. Have a great day, everyone. Next up, Confit Corner.

0: You are listening to Monocle Radio in association with Chanel Watches. Inspired by racing yachts, the J12 reconnects with its original inspiration and its original world, water. Both immensely soothing and peaceful, yet capable of unlimited strength. It is this breadth, balance, and singularity that define the intrinsic values of the first unisex sports watch by Chanel. A sensory icon designed to transcend horizons that has shaped the world of watchmaking for more than a quarter of a century. Chanel Watches, official timekeeper of Monocle Radio.
1: It's 10 a.m. in Perth, 11 a.m. here in Tokyo, 4 a.m. in Paris, and 2200 in Toronto. That's the time on Monocle Radio, brought to you by Chanel Watches. Good morning from Tokyo. I'm Mai Shoji, joining you from the Monocle Tokyo studio just after 11 a.m. here in the Japanese capital. It's a rainy morning here in Tokyo where temperatures are sitting just around 25 degrees Celsius. I'll be with you through the next few hours with the latest headlines from across the region and beyond. And we'll soon be bringing you Comfort Corner, bringing you a mix of fashion, craft, food and travel, the latest on perfumes. After that, we'll have The Bulletin with UBS, with insights from the financial world to what the Fed's next move is. That's all still to come this Tuesday morning on Monocle Radio. But first, it's time for the latest news headlines. The U.S. Supreme Court has rejected an attempt by the Trump administration to introduce new restrictions on mail-in ballots ahead of November's midterm elections. The decision means existing voting procedures will remain in place for now. Voting rights groups welcome the ruling. Canadian Prime Minister Mark Carney is urging global investors to choose Canada as tensions with the United States continue. At an investment summit in Toronto, he highlighted the country's natural resources, skilled workforce, and international trade agreements. Canada is seeking to attract more investment from Europe and Asia and reduce its reliance on the U.S. Ukraine says it is prepared to halt strikes on Russian territory if Moscow stops attacking its critical infrastructure. Kyiv says any pause would require a formal agreement and international guarantees. Russia has not confirmed that an agreement has been reached. Yamanashi Prefecture will begin charging for helicopter rescues on Mount Fuji during the off-season when climbers fail to submit climbing plans. From next September, they will be charged 8,000 yen for every 5 minutes the helicopter is in the air. The measure aims to discourage risky climbs outside the official season when severe weather and closed first aid stations make climbing especially dangerous. And those were the headlines for this hour. There's still more to come here on Monocle Radio. And now it's time for Comfort Corner with Sophie Grove. And now it's time for Comfort Corner with Sophie Grove.

0: Welcome to Confect Corner. I'm your host, Sophie Grove, coming to you from London. For this episode, I'm joined in the studio today by Gillian Tobias and Marcella Palak in Zurich. Hi to you both.
1: Greetings, Sophie and Marcella. Lovely to be here.
2: Hello from Zurich. Hello.
0: How is summer going there? Well, summer's winding gently down. How is the body temperature feeling at the moment?
2: Yeah, I must say still very, very warm. But it's better every day. It's really cooling down a bit. But yeah, hopefully. There were like the duck fees, which are not so funny, but they are disappearing slowly.
0: I was in Zurich a few weeks ago and I got straight off the plane and then got taxied directly to the Bardi before I even had my morning meetings.
1: Bliss.
0: And I was swimming around the raft thinking, like, this is just
1: quality
0: way
1: of life
0: to clear your
1: is
0: head.
1: Hard to be in summer, isn't it?
0: So we live in perpetual envy of you, Marcella. Mm.
2: Yeah, but you have more exhibitions.
0: Well, true.
2: Yeah, that's, yeah. You must say.
0: So, Gillian, tell us what you've been up to. Has anything piqued your interest of late?
1: Well, you know, I always take my hat off to people who have a specialty and experts. And my discovery this month is the most gorgeous tea emporium, where for 20 years, the founders have been traveling in Taiwan, Vietnam, China, to collect these most amazing teas. It's called Postcard Teas. It's a lovely little emporium right off New Bond Street. They make a point of going to small batch growers, 5 to 8 acre tea plantations, plea growers, where there's a real, you know, generational story there. The lovely thing about it is they've named it Postcard Teas because of the nature of the travel and a little bit of the retro nature of it. And the beauty of the experience of going in the shops is all the teas are in postcard-shaped boxes, and the packaging is vintage postcards that they've collected. So every tea, they find vintage postcards and they create these labels. So there's that lovely experience of discovery and choice and beautiful packaging. And of course, within the shop, the salespeople are such devotees and so passionate about the stories of where the tea is grown and who the tea growers are that, you know, for me, who's not really that much of a tea grower, I end up with like 4 different postcard size boxes to go away with. It really is heavenly.
0: I have to go immediately. I have been frequenting a little tea house down by, you know, just the back of Claridge's, a Chinese tea house where you go and they weigh this most amazing sort of like Lapsang Shusong, and you can drink it there. It's an incredible sort of like that exacting service you're
1: talking
0: about.
1: The ritual and the ritual.
0: The postcards have piqued my interest.
1: Oh, they're beautiful. Graphically, like literally, you want to frame them. They are so lovely.
0: And which tea did you buy? What do you recommend for a first-timer?
1: Well, I got a few, but the one that I have tried, because I was really, really, my choice was decided on the postcards that I like, and the name. I chose Supernaturally Black, which is grown in Japan, 4th generation tea growers. They still grow the tea from the vintage tea plants. Not being a tea expert, and I've never been very good at describing wines, but I would say it's very original, rich, and delicious.
0: Wow.
1: Probably not the right words to describe tea, but there you go. Those are mine.
0: Marcella, what's caught your eye lately? What have you been up to in Zurich?
2: Well, it's not Zurich. As you will discover in the latest issue of Confect, it's, by the way, our number 24, we traveled to Vienna for our fashion shoot. And I had the chance to visit the Glanzstücke exhibition in the fantastic, huge museum of applied arts called MAC. It's, by the way, also on the other side of the street of Café Brückel, one of my favorite cafes since this summer in Vienna. So in a really dimly, almost dark lit, fairy tale, colorful setting, it was really breathtaking. There is incredible high jewelry by the French jewelry Van Cleef & Arpels. And the pieces are combined with rare objects of the MAC collection, which is huge. And there were surprising similarities revealed between jewelry pieces, really special ones, and, for example, a huge artful carpet or porcelain pieces from Wiener Werkstätte, also amazing pieces, or this was quite surprising, a minimalist silver chair by Franz West from the 80s, so super modern. What I loved especially, because some of those jewelry pieces were really small and tiny and I almost needed glasses, to dive into these breathtaking details of arts and crafts, you could use there a mini torch. I loved this idea, all the people having their mini torches in the hand and really being very close to this high jewelry and admiring this incredible art. So it's still on show until end of September. And if you have the chance to, maybe Brenda will go there. So it's an absolute must.
0: It's so interesting. It's the power of the curator really in that mm-hmm. context, because bringing in a piece, you know, of Art Deco furniture, for instance, and then making that juxtaposition is such a striking way to sort of open your eyes to some of the detail and the similarity or difference that the pieces have.
1: And I think by the sounds of it, I looked at some of the pictures, Marcella, and it looks all very golden and very Klimt-like. And I think it sounds like the scenography and the journey is very important for this exhibition to highlight the pieces.
2: Yes, absolutely. You almost don't want to leave because it's just a world for its own. And it's so high-end. I wonder why this exhibition isn't taking place longer until end of the year, because like there were so many people and also men, you know, you think it's only women there, but no, it was, and it was recommended to me. I was also visiting Helmut Lang archives in the, also a part of the MAC, and there was a young 20-year-old boy, and he told me, you have to go to the jewelry exhibition, you have to see it, don't miss it. So it was quite, fun.
0: I mean, it's stunning how actually popular all these jewellery exhibitions have become, especially in the V&A. Their programme, you know, the Cartier exhibition was an absolute sellout. There was such an incredible appetite to see these jewels very closely and with amazing lighting and sonography, as you're saying. And I think it's a really interesting sort of sense of desire around kind of like gemology, but also design that actually maybe didn't even exist sort of 10 years ago in the same way.
1: And beauty and expertise and awe of how these things are made simply without technology. I think there is a little bit of that.
2: Yeah. And what about you, Sophie? What have you found lately?
0: Well, I just came back from Cap Ferret, where I was for a little holiday. It's so interesting because I've just been sort of slowly unpacking my bag in between millions of appointments and different things. But I bought so many beautiful things there. And even though it's a very seasonal place, the retail is so remarkable. One of the best places, and I went there every single day, is this bookshop/wine merchant/ children's toy shop called Alice, and it's just amazing. You know, the people in there that are selling the most incredible books, really great, you know, like very literary, interesting selection. Then literally kind of side by side with these vintages from Bordeaux, amazing recommendations for wine, and then just the most incredible selection of children's toys that all made in France, and this incredible sense of just buying beautiful things that are not plasticky and awful that you'll just regret instantly. So I was there all the time. And then there's just other shops. We did feature Marguerite Berthelot, who's a designer in one of the early issues of Confect. But she's a painter and a designer. She paints onto the clothes and onto fabric the most beautiful colours and textures and sort of like watercolour, you know, this evocation of the Atlantic in a piece of clothing. But she's got this shop and you go in, you have to take your shoes off to go inside.
1: Lovely.
0: And the floor is sand. And then the selection of her pieces is just absolutely minimalist. And it's wood interior. So when you go in, you feel like you're walking into this very, very minimalist beach scenario. And you immediately, your tempo and your gait and everything loosens and you feel completely the power
1: and your wallet
0: retail.
1: Loosens.
0: Yeah. And then you find yourself buying like an amazing kimono, hand-painted kimono and a shirt and a little matching pair of shorts. And so And you can see people are doing it because, you know, there are people all over town wearing her beautiful pieces in the market. People really, really dress up to go to the fishmonger there. So it's a remarkable place for retail and also just style, because I think people dress up to go to the, you know, to just get their vegetables in. And then in the evening when you go out for dinner, people are really dressed down.
1: Interesting.
0: Like kind of like slightly catching you out relentlessly, but in a gorgeous way.
1: Yeah, it's
0: like
1: as
0: only Parisians can do, and most of them are, or Bordelais. So I'm just sort of, you know, that kind of feeling of post-holiday where you're kind of decompressing and feeling, you know, just taking stock of what you sort of, all the scents and sounds and influences that sort of slightly shape you as you go back into autumn, and it's quite a nice moment. Granado has been part of Brazilian life since 1870. But when Christopher Freeman acquired the company in 1994, it was a very different business. 3 decades later, it's become an international fragrance and beauty brand, with a growing presence in London and a distinctive visual language rooted in Brazil.
1: Convex Brenda Tui speaks with CEO Christopher Freeman and his daughter, Sissy, the marketing and sales director, about preserving Granado's heritage while taking the brand into the future, from its historic archives to the inspiration behind its latest fragrances, and what it means to define luxury as something made with quality, character, and a sense of everyday pleasure.
3: I spent 20 years working in banking. My last job in banking was the representative in Brazil for a French bank, and in 1993, they decided to close the bank because inflation was very high and we weren't making any money. And I decided to stay in Brazil and work for myself. And then one day, through a friend, I was asked if I'd be interested in trying to sell Granado. And to be honest, I hadn't really heard of Granado before. So I met Carlos Granado, who was the grandson of the founder. The company had been founded in 1870, and he decided to sell because he didn't have any children. He didn't really work in the business. And the directors he had working in the business were all over 80 years old, and the business was a little bit run down. So I took on the challenge. For a long time, I keep trying to find people who wanted to buy it. So one day I said to Carlos, I said, you know, would you sell it to me? And he said, yes. He said, I'll sell it to you. He said, I want 50% up front, and the other 50% you can pay me in a year's time, and I'll give you 3 months to get the money.
4: How did you decide on what bits of Granado to keep and to invest in and what areas to dispose of?
3: Basically, the business had two parts. One part was the industrial part, where they manufactured pharmaceutical products, mainly OTC products. And the other part was sort of pharmacies. They were, you know, they were sort of drugstores that were selling everybody's drugs. Yeah, sort of And that was, each was half of the business. So I decided I was going to keep the wholesale business, you know, the Granado business, and I sold off the pharmacies, which was good because it helped pay down some of the debt. So, and we've since then concentrated on the business. And at that time, the total sales of the business were about $4 million a year, so it's grown a bit since then.
4: Yeah, it certainly has. It's grown quite a lot. Many heritage brands spend decades trying to appear authentic. Granado simply is. How do you protect that authenticity as the company grows internationally?
5: Well, I think one of the things that was very special was that when Mr. Granado sold the company to my father, he actually had all of the archives. They had kept pictures, documents, old packaging. And my mother, actually, she at the time had this vision of really keeping this as, you know, something that we could be inspired by. And so we have 2 historians until today which digitalize, and they keep everything in a little museum. And all of our designers, we do everything in-house. And so they have access to all of these files and even the ones that they're creating to keep inspiring us and really to keep something that's really genuine. And also we work with Brazilian artists because we really find that one of the pillars of the brand is the fact that we are a Brazilian company, and so we really believe in the authenticity of keeping this tradition and just continuing.
4: It's your USP, really.
5: Exactly.
4: Isn't it? I mean, you're a Brazilian perfume
5: and
4: brand.
5: And that really shows that no one, because I think it's a company from 1870, and in maybe here in England, that might sound like you have many companies that are for 1870, but in Brazil, you don't have many. Granado is one of the top 10 oldest companies in the country. And with us, it's like you have just some very few companies. And so that really is something that we find helps with this tradition of, you know, that we have to continue, and it keeps that authenticity.
4: And in a way, I mean, Brazil is often associated. It is exuberance and color. I think that's how we all see it. Your latest fragrance.
5: Yes.
4: Yes, Nos Timos Banana.
5: Oh, I think perfect.
4: I think we should have a little
5: sniff. The bottle is inspired by one of the bottles that we had in our archives. And so we recreated this bottle, and we worked with all of our perfumes are inspired by something in our history and our culture. But Brazilians are known for loving flowers. And so here we didn't, but Brazilians at the same time, if you look at the U.S., where people love gourmands and they love to smell like caramel or a dessert. In Brazil, I think because of the heat, maybe not as much. And so we really wanted the banana to be here, but we wanted to mix it with what Brazilians love, which is florals and woods. And so you have a lot of iris, some fig to give a creaminess. And it really evolves a lot in a very sophisticated way, where you can wear it in the summer as something fun. And so I think it really reflects this Brazilian kind of fun personality.
4: And your packaging is really, really beautiful. But I was in your King's Road shop on the weekend. It's quite varied. So the packaging goes from, you know, wonderful Brazilian surprises, bananas and flowers, to something a little bit more, not solemn, but...
5: Yeah. Classic.
4: Yes, yes.
3: But actually, the shop only shows a portion of our business.
5: Which is the perfumery.
3: Our business is really... two businesses. We have what we call the wholesale business, which is a mass market. We have glycerin soaps, antiseptic products, baby line. And in all three, we're the market leaders in Brazil. And this is sort of like the...
5: Traditional.
3: And I wouldn't say the cash cow, but it pays for a lot of the...
5: Yeah.
4: Is there a particular fragrance that maybe is a favorite of yours, or a fragrance that might perfectly tell the story of Granado?
3: Well, I think she's going to... crack a joke now, because
5: my father actually doesn't wear perfume, but very, very curiously, we have two brands in Brazil, well, three now with the new one, but one of them is Febo, which is a very traditional brand from 1930 from the north of Brazil, and it has a bar soap that's inspired at the time by pears, but was actually made by the rosewood oil that the two brothers got in the forest. They did the mix. And this soap is actually considered the first perfume in Brazil, or the first fragrance, because it's so strong, the scent, that people use it in the shower and you just come out
4: and
5: smelling.
4: How would you describe it? What ingredients are
5: it's
4: there?
5: It's very woody, very spicy. And my father and our soaps, one of the things we're very well known for, they have a lot of concentration of fragrance in them. And so they are, I would say, that would be my favorite.
3: Yes, it's true. Yeah. I only use Granado Fable soap. I don't...
4: Okay. I'd really like to
5: smell. But if I were to smell a perfume, I would pick one that's called Epoque Tropical. And the reason why is because it's inspired by the French architecture. It's very present in Rio. France and Brazil, and especially Rio, have a very strong connection. And so it has the classic kind of floral fragrance, but then it has a twist, which is the cajou, which is the cashew fruit juice in it that gives it just an effervescence and bubbliness. So I think that would be the one I would pick.
4: I think that sounds like the scent for you, I have to say.
5: And it is our bestseller in Brazil.
4: Okay, great.
5: So, yeah.
4: When you're deciding on a new fragrance, what do you use for inspiration? Is it a place? Is it something in the history of Brazil? Is it something that reflects contemporary life in Brazil? Is it...
5: It's all of those. All of our perfumes, they come with a little story. So, for example, for Banana, this was actually a project which we worked for 6 years we really wanted a banana fragrance, but what we hear from perfumers and why they love working with us is that we don't have a set date. What we want is the best banana that Granado could have. And so we'll wait and we'll kind of juggle the projects. Our next fragrance, Spritz, is actually coming out right now.
4: Shall we have a Spritz?
5: Sure, why not? And this was something that we actually launched in 8 months because we just fell in love with this fragrance. We felt it was perfect for Brazil, the Father's Day, and then here for the summer. Mm. It's like I say, this is an explosion of orange, citrus. Yeah. It's just the perfect summer fragrance or men's fragrance. And it is going to have a men's line extension, like a shaving.
4: It's so refreshing. It's like when you first break into a mandarin,
5: exactly,
4: and that wonderful burst.
5: But without being the burning
4: fruit. No, it's gorgeous.
5: It's very, for me, it smells like just when you come out of the shower, clean clothes. Mm. So I must say
4: delicious.
5: I'm addicted. But the idea is that, you know, you can juggle these projects around, but they're always inspired by something that has to do with Brazil, with Granado's history. And yes, nós temos banana is actually a famous phrase from a carnival song, which was at the time of the war where the U.S. had an embargo on third world countries. This was kind of a cry of, yes, we have bananas. And also, Granado is 126 years old. And, no,
3: 56.
5: Sorry, my math is just too many brands. And the idea was to say that, yes, being a company that's already 156 years old, we can also be contemporary and have a banana.
4: Yeah.
5: So.
0: That was Christopher and Sissy Freeman of Granado speaking to Brenda Tui there.
1: At Compton Verney Art Gallery and Park in Warwickshire, a new exhibition celebrates the life and work of one of the leading figures of design in the last century.
0: The Pattern of Life, Enid Marx and Modern British Design, contextualises Enid's career against the wider design cultures happening in Britain during her lifetime. It also places Enid's work in dialogue with that of her peers and friends, showcasing projects that range from geometric pattern and woven textiles to book covers and stamps. Maylee Evans went along and sent us this report.
6: The name Enid Marx may not be familiar to you, but her impact on modern British design has been profound. Enid, or Marco as she was affectionately known, was a prolific creative whose eye for abstract design gained her notoriety during the interwar years. Born in London to German Jewish parents in 1902, Enid studied at the Central School of Arts and Crafts and spent formative years at the Royal College of Art. Here, the painter Paul Nash was her tutor, and her contemporaries included the sculptor Barbara Hepworth and the painter Edward Borden, now regarded notable artists and designers of the 20th century. This combination of good company paired with a love for popular print would set the trajectory for Enid's approach to pattern. As Crawford, the exhibition's lead curator, explains.
7: So Marx was really interested in this kind of popular print culture revolution that was happening in Bloomsbury in London. And she loved Harold Munro's poetry bookshop, where modern print was being revived by an artist called Claude Lovett Fraser. And Claude Lovett Fraser made these lovely, really quite simple abstract repeats for poetry, which was like long form little pieces of poetry printed on these kind of elegant slips of paper. And there's this relationship between poetry and text and image that's really performative and was being performed in this space. And so Marx and her contemporaries, when she was at art school, started collecting these kinds of ephemera, and they were interested in modernising it. And each of them kind of riffed on patterns, and they had a kind of house style that you might describe that kind of developed through Paul Nash and his encouragement of pattern papers. Paul Nash saw a wood engraved pattern as the ideal development of modern abstraction in the early 20th century, and he was really interested in the development of repeat pattern. Mm. Marx and her contemporaries all riffed on aspects of that. You can see sometimes similar patterns developing between them.
6: Marx rejected the arts and crafts movement and what she called the washed-out Morris stuff. Instead, the creative favoured abstract pattern and shape. Another source of inspiration? The primitive style that was au fait at the time. Class visits were to the ethnographic galleries at the British Museum and the hallowed halls at the Victoria and Albert. Craft and art of other cultures became artistic material, ready to be appropriated, transmuted and transformed. Examples of this are on display in the exhibition and can be clearly noted in the woodblock print and visually dynamic design Spook, a 5 metre length of fabric complete with complex repeats of diamonds in black and white, chevrons and zigzags too.
7: It's named Spook because it has this double meaning in the pattern. So there is a kind of hazy, spook-like pattern coming out, which is a white line engraving, which brings a lot of texture to the fabric. And it does have a colonial resonance that's very like the shields that are part of the permanent collection there. It also carries a particular colour palette that she used that was made up of different hues of browns and monochromatic colourways. And the colour palette may reference her interest in Polynesian bark cloths, which she had a lifelong interest in. There is this kind of interesting dynamic of how abstract pattern is being formed as a type of primitivism for British textile designers by this particular designer.
6: Enid didn't actually receive a diploma from art school. Her work was deemed too modern. And in the exhibition, The Pattern of Life, she's absent from the graduation photo of her cohort. But she continued to train, through apprenticing under two textile designers and learning natural dyeing and woodblock printing, Enid became part of a wider ecosystem of queer craftswomen and designers.
7: Phyllis Barron and Dorothy Larcher had a block printing studio that they apprenticed Marks to, and she learnt natural dyeing and block printing with them. The community aspect is incredibly important. Bernard Leach, who's a notable potter, St. Ives Pottery, he talked about them as a family. Now we might refer to that as a queer kinship and a queer network, absolutely, regardless of sexual orientation. It's to do with how they supported each other, the kinds of lifelong friendships that they made, and the sustaining nature outside of the nuclear family that really developed, and it was within the kind of association between art and life that design and craft promoted. It's a longitude of the arts and crafts movement meeting modernity in the 1920s and 30s.
6: During the interwar period, Marx worked within these creative craft communities who often sold their wares in newly established modern craft galleries. In these spaces, pattern and textile were taken seriously as art and design.

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1: Whilst they were looking at these abstract repeating patterns and the swaying motion of the tube, so the repeat size had to be quite big. People were genuinely frightened of using the tube or the train network or underground network. It was this kind of like underground kind of corporeal body of London itself kind of descending into the hell mouth of the tube. And so there was a huge campaign to sanitize the tube and to make it a place that was actually usable for commuters by Frank Pick. And design in that sense, it's one of the most extraordinary examples of a revolutionized form of social design, which actually made it what they called fit for purpose. And that was came developed through principles from the late arts and crafts movement of good design, what something that would be caterable to the masses. And Marx's textiles really fit the bill within that, because her repeats were modern and fresh.
2: Pattern of Life isn't only a showcase of Enid's biggest commissions. It also features a number of domestic objects. Compton Verney, hosting the exhibition, has a clear connection to the artist-designer. On visiting the site in the mid-1980s during a renovation, Enid was impressed by a folk art exhibition and would later bequeath her collection of popular art to the venue after her death, one that was collected over a lifetime with her partner, the historian Margaret Lambert. In fact, some of these objects have been incorporated into the exhibition, as Ollie McCall, senior curator at Compton Verney, notes.
3: One of the objects that has the most direct connection to Marx, and the collection in particular, is actually hanging at the entrance to the exhibition, The Pattern of Life. It's actually one of a pair of curtains they used to hang in Marx's home, and it's covered in a repeating cornucopia pattern. This cornucopia, sort of symbol of the harvest and of plenty, comes up again and again as a recurring motif in Marx's work, across her drawings, her prints, and into her textiles as well. So we have this wonderful fabric which has the repeat cornucopia pattern in different directions. In developing this show, we've been working with Dr. Az Crawford from the University of Exeter, who is the leading Marx scholar. One area where we've really been able to deepen our understanding is around the connection between Marx and the collections of museums like the V&A and the British Museum. So Marx studied at the Royal College of Art, which was physically attached to the V&A at the time, and Marx's tutors, including Paul Nash, encouraged Marx and her classmates to go into the galleries, particularly into the sort of world or ethnographic galleries of those institutions, as they were known at the time, and to draw the objects that they saw and take references from them, which then are replicated in Marx's designs. So a few of the fabrics that we have in our collection, which have almost like animal patterning on them. There's one which resembles the stripes of a tiger quite closely, and others in which you can see repeating patterns drawn from West African art and objects. And I think we knew that those references were in there. There's definitely a visual connection when you look at them.
2: Having both Enid's domestic objects, her industrial design work, as well as the output of her contemporaries and friends too, helps visitors get a sense of Marx, a sense of humour, as well as the importance, breadth and impact of her work.
4: Thanks to Maylie Evans there. This is Confet Corner. The Keep is a contemporary British footwear brand with a simple philosophy that if you have shoes and accessories that pair brilliantly with what's in your wardrobe and that remain as timeless as the day they were bought, they'll be loved for longer.
5: Founded by footwear and accessories designer Ali McLean and stylist Gemma Cotterill, The Keep is taking a deliberately slow fashion approach to footwear to encourage its customers to invest in longevity as well as stylish design.
4: I spoke to Gemma about the brand, their aim of creating timeless silhouettes, and what's next for 2027.
6: We wanted to create pieces of, you know, architecture, really, and so timeless silhouettes with sort of elevated modern accents, so like a beautiful thin chain, something that is individual, so you're wearing it and, you know, you feel great, you have comments on them, they're not just throw away pairs of shoes. You keep them in your wardrobe and wear with

0: as many different outfits as possible. You know, coming from a stylist world and, you know, designing collections for my clients, I want a pair of shoes that is going to fit with their existing wardrobe and the things that they're going to buy. So it's called The Keep because we want these shoes to be central to your wardrobe. You know, worn day or night, worn with little socks, however you want to wear them. Maybe, you know, for the more older lady, the younger lady, you know, it's very, sort of kind of a broad audience, I would say. But someone who really appreciates fine materials, good quality leather, and, you know, keeps them in good condition as well, you know. We wanted something that also gets people out of sneakers and trainers, and, you know, you reach for your trainers, don't you, because it's so easy, but we wanted something that elevates the outfit.
1: I know, I think it's a really interesting moment because I'm seeing fewer and fewer trainers around. Even at Fashion Week, you know, you used to see quite a lot of sneakery trainers creeping in. Not really at the moment. But then I think comfort is so important. Mm. I mean, some of the time we're just trudging, you know, from show to show, or my colleague Brenda just came back from the high jewellery presentations in Paris and said, like, my feet are just finished. Like, but then I think, you know, a lot of women really do need something that's going to carry them and become part of their sort of like personal architecture,
0: yes,
1: as you say.
0: Yes, yeah.
1: But tell me about your insight into manufacturing, because it's so important where things are made. You're making these pieces in Spain. But did your knowledge and experience come into play when you were looking for craftspeople to actually put the collection together?
0: Yeah, absolutely. So I've worked with a lot of Italian factories. I started off at Patrick Cox, and he made everything in Italy. And then I've worked with Spanish factories, Portuguese factories. But Spain, there's an area called Elda, which is a very more high-quality footwear, I would say. So we can really work with the factory closely on the development and what we really want, you know. And the factory we've chosen, I've actually worked with before, a brand called Beyond Skin, who's a vegan leather brand. From there, I went to the lovely head of the factory, and Ali and I both went there, and he got us immediately. You know, he got what we wanted to create immediately. So it was quite easy, really, because I sort of knew the factory and how they worked, and the artisans are really skilled, and, you know, it's very, very socially responsible factory as well, and so I felt it was a very good fit for The Keep.
1: I wonder how you've seen footwear change in terms of, it's very interesting, this is a small brand, but you are reaching out to a lot of independent boutiques, and a lot of people I speak to today are worried that those buyers are fewer and fewer, especially at Fashion Week. You know, it used to be that the buyers had a whole kind of chapter after all the press had gone to make their orders, but there were so many monobrands. The picture is shifting. Mm. I wonder how that plays out from your perspective in footwear.
0: I mean, I feel it's going to be harder, to be honest. We really want to grow, you know, European and internationally as well. And at the moment, we've, you know, got some lovely UK independents that are going to be starting with autumn winter. But the plan, you know, is to, you know, grow bigger internationally, because the UK is small, and a lot of buyers tend to buy from showrooms. So it's very, you know, if you're a small new brand, it's quite hard to get into these independents, these shops, and, you know, the big ones as well, you know, Selfridges, Liberty. So I think it's longevity. We've got to sort of stick at it, and then they come to you as well. So PR and exposure like this is fantastic. Thank you. So we're going at it on a slow, organic level, really, I think.
1: And in terms of, like, your experience of British design, in fact, in footwear, because it's interesting that you work for Patrick Cox and then Nicole Fari, do you feel like there's a bit of a reinvigoration of British design at the moment, especially when it comes to leatherwear? I mean, Fashion Week is having a bit of a reboot. Are you very optimistic, and how have you seen that kind of trajectory changing over the course of your career?
0: I really do feel that, you know, British brands, I mean, they've always been, you know, ones to watch, haven't they? But this is, I feel, a time where we're really supporting each other, and we've got the reputation. We're very, very strong internationally as British brands, so I feel that's going to really, really help. But British brands like Nicole Fari, they're coming back for Autumn Winter 26. So she's had stepped away and now she's coming back, which Ali and I think's just unbelievable that we're starting and then she's coming back. We need to talk to her about it.
1: It's amazing. I remember she was on New Bond Street and, you know, there was a whole kind of wonderful sense of that kind of very artisanal British made. But I think there is a real desire for British style internationally and the kind of quirks and humour and kind of like
0: yes.
1: quality as well. And I think when you travel, you really feel it. But maybe when you're here in London, you often don't realise how the potency of that kind of export in a way.
0: Yes, yes. We show it Who's Next, which is a fair in Paris, and always get a really lovely reaction, actually, because there are a lot of European brands there, but it's really nice to, you know, be British and designed in London, and me and Ali are on the stand, and we're very proud of you know, designing in London and being British, and so it's exciting. It's exciting going into spring summer 27.
1: Gemma Cottrell there speaking to me a little earlier. And that's all for Confect Corner. My thanks to Julian Tobias and Marcella Palak for joining me in the studio. This is the last of Confect Corner as you'll know it. For next month, we will have a refreshed look as Confect Conversation launches. Confect Corner is produced and edited by Steph Chungu and Joanna Moser, with thanks to Laura Kramer in Zurich. Remember to pick up your copy of the new autumn issue of Confect out on the 10th of September on all good newsstands. I'm Sophie Grove. Goodbye and thanks for listening.
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0: And that was Rain, Feel It. We got more music and the bulletin with UBS coming shortly, and more headlines for the next hour. So please don't go away. Stay tuned here on Monocle Radio.
1: You're listening to Monocle Radio in association with Chanel Watches. The silhouette of the J12 watch sets itself apart with its clean, precise lines. Yet, once worn, it is its softness that stands out. Polished with diamond powder, the highly resistant ceramic that adorns it entirely feels as smooth as silk against the skin. A sensory appeal painstakingly perfected for over a quarter of a century that reveals the watchmaking excellence of Chanel. An invincible softness that becomes one with whomever wears it. Chanel Watches, official timekeeper of Monocle Radio.
0: It's 1400 in Sydney, midday here in Tokyo, 4 a.m. in London, and 2000 in Los Angeles. That's the time on Monocle Radio, brought to you by Chanel Watches. I'm Mai Shoji, joining you from Monocle's Tokyo studio, where temperatures are hovering around 25 degrees Celsius. And the September Grand Sumo Tournament is now underway, bringing 2 weeks of competition to the capital. And I'll be with you through the next few hours with the latest headlines from across the region and beyond. You've got the bulletin with the UBS at the top of the hour with 60 Minutes, bringing you insight and analysis on the latest developments in business and finance. Then we'll have the Foreign Desk Explainer, Monocle in Design, and The Globalist will be here in 3 hours' time with the day's biggest news stories. That's all still to come this Tuesday here on Monocle Radio. Here are the headlines for this hour. Yamanashi Prefecture will begin charging for helicopter rescues on Mount Fuji during the off-season when climbers fail to submit climbing plans. From next September, they will be charged 8,000 yen for every 5 minutes the helicopter is in the air. The measure aims to discourage risky climbs outside the official season when severe weather and closed first aid stations make climbing especially dangerous. The European Union has extended its sanctions against Russia for 7 days after member states failed to agree on a 6-month renewal. The measures include asset freezes and travel bans affecting nearly 3,000 individuals and organizations. Further negotiations will continue ahead of the new deadline next week. Canadian Prime Minister Mark Carney is urging global investors to choose Canada as tensions with the United States continue. At an investment summit in Toronto, he highlighted the country's natural resources, skilled workforce, and international trade agreements. Canada is seeking to attract more investment from Europe and Asia and reduce its reliance on the U.S. European Central Bank President Christine Lagarde has warned that Europe is too dependent on foreign artificial intelligence technology. She is calling for greater investment in European data centers, computing capacity, and homegrown AI models. Lagarde says faster adoption of the technology could also help boost productivity. Those were the headlines for this hour. Still more to come here on Monocle Radio, so stay tuned with me, Mai Shoji from Tokyo. But now, it's time for The Bulletin with UBS with Tom Edwards.
2: Hello and welcome to The Bulletin with UBS on Monocle Radio. Each week, the sharpest minds and freshest thinkers in finance take you beyond the numbers and hype right to the heart of the big issues of the day. This week on the show, we're asking, what's the Federal Reserve's next move? a whole range of factors, from more hawkish comments from the Fed leadership to stronger than expected August jobs reports, via stickier than expected inflation to supply bottlenecks, are making a rate hike or two before year's end seem, frankly, pretty likely. Well, here to share the UBS CIO house view on these areas and to unpack the theme in more detail, I'm happy to welcome to the show UBS US economist Andrew Dubinsky and Leslie Falconio, head of taxable fixed income strategy in the UBS CIO Americas. Andrew, Leslie, welcome. Great to have you with us. So today we're looking at the Fed, what it will or perhaps won't do next. And Leslie Falconio, I'll throw this over to you first of all. Let's kind of zoom out actually and get the big picture here. What's happened in the last few weeks, I don't know, that's maybe prompting a bit of a rethink about the direction of travel for interest rates?
3: Yeah, absolutely. And, you know, it hasn't been just the last few weeks. I mean, some of it has been emphasized on the past couple of weeks. But when we think about what the 10-year, say, just look at 10-year Treasury yields have done this year, you know, they're up on the year about 80 basis points nominally. But a lot of this is, first off, driven by the growth that we've seen in the U.S. and that, you know, really resilient growth. I mean, the second quarter nominal GDP was about 6.5%. So the rise in interest rates, particularly in that back end, is first and foremost growth driven. The second reason is, and to your point, particularly lately in the short term, has been because of the increasing conflict that we're seeing in the Middle East and the fact that we have oil prices above 100 again, and there's a correlation between when oil prices rise and 10-year Treasury yields. Now, when you put, you know, even more variables on top of that, such as the uncertainty or the Fed action, which I know Andrew will discuss, hyperscaler issuance, a lot of issuance in the back end, and the fact that we're moving from price insensitive buyers, i.e. the Fed, to more price sensitive buyers, meaning the private market, and not to mention you have global yields rising. So there's been a lot of variables which has pushed the 10-year Treasury yield higher this year. Some are good, growth. Some are not so good, concern over inflation. But overall, our view is at these levels, when we see that 497 that we reached last night, close to, right, that 501 that we saw in 2023 10-year yield, you know, we think now with the level of rates are getting a bit toppy. Now, obviously, there's a lot of variables that come into this, you know, whether it's next week's Fed, whether it's the duration or magnitude of the current conflict. But the rise that we've seen, while a lot of it has been good due to growth, we do think it's a little bit overdone here. And if anything, we would look to say, okay, if in fact the Fed does act, we would think that long ends would actually move lower.
2: Andrew, let me bring you in here. I want to ask you a little bit about some of the labor market data. And look, pretty surprising numbers. If we look at August's jobs report, way past expectations. I don't know, what does that actually tell us about the economy right now? It's one of those things, sometimes it says several things at once that might suggest different directions of travel. But tell me what you make of it.
4: Yeah, as you mentioning, the August report was pretty strong across almost every dimension that we really tend to look at in the report. So we get jobs growth data, which exceeded expectations, we had positive revisions, and we always tend to focus on the trend. So the three-month average is up to 71,000 for overall job growth, and it's even better if you look at six-month trends. And that's well above the number that most economists think you need for a stable unemployment rate. So that break-even job growth number to keep the unemployment rate stable tends to be estimated around 0 to 60,000. So a much lower number than prior years because we just have a much less immigration. So we have a pretty strong job growth. And on the spending side, things are also looking quite strong. And I think the difference with this report versus other ones is that the household survey part of the report, so there's always two pieces to the report, what do businesses say, and then what do households say? The household side of the report was much stronger in terms of what kind of labor demand it showed in terms of employment growth looked good there, and the unemployment rate remained at a fairly low number, 4.1%, and that's down 0.3 in the year. So you're getting a consistent message across these two surveys, which we haven't had much of in recent months. And so the only real, I would say, soft part of the report is that wage growth has continued to be on a downward trend. So that's down to around 3.1%. So that does put, I'd say, a speed limit on spending in the near-term future. But the flip side of that is, you know, jobs are growing and weekly hours have actually increased a little bit. So the actual income that people are getting overall for the economy is still quite solid. So that's why we're expecting the second half to still be pretty decent in terms of overall growth.
2: Yeah, intriguing stuff. Let me come back to you next to talk about prices. What's pushing prices? What's pushing borrowing costs up? And maybe we can sort of draw together a few things here. You were mentioning bonds earlier, but we've got inflation, some supply issues, etc. We saw, some of these kind of supply bottlenecks a couple of years back. What's happening this time? Is it like that? Is it different? And again, should this be a cause for concern for people?
3: I mean, well, partly there is. I mean, obviously what we're seeing in the Middle East is causing some, you know, those are supply disruptions. And as we know, you know, a hiking Fed is not going to alleviate that kind of pressure. But one of the things in terms of borrowing costs and one of the parts of the economy that have faced some headwinds are things such as housing, right? I mean, in the U.S., you know, yesterday we had the 30-year mortgage rate go over 7%, 7.07. That's the highest that we've been in well over a year. Now, as we know, a lot of these consumers have locked into mortgage rates much lower, around a 4.3. But these interest rates, the rising borrowing costs have, you know, impacted sectors like housing, such as autos. And although the consumer, you know, overall is feeling it, fortunately and unfortunately, you know, we have this wealth effect that has really this compounding returns in the equity market that we've seen since 2022 has really kept the majority of consumers in terms of spending fairly resilient. But borrowing costs, there's no question, is rising. And, you know, a lot of the questions that we get sometimes are, you know, when we look at these hyperscalers and, you know, they're issuing this debt and they're locking in at much higher rates. But when you think about their expected return going forward, you know, we're thinking about well into, you know, 25-30%, you know, locking in at a 6 or 6.5 borrowing rate, you still have a lot of room there in terms of what their abilities to earn. So they're still issuing in terms because it just doesn't really impact them for the long term. It what does impact, obviously, this consumer, like I said, in terms of housing and things such as auto loans. Now, the rise, as I had mentioned, it's an influence of components. I mean, yes, part of it is the fiscal concern. That's not the main driver, but it is part of it. But the main driver part is going to be on the growth and inflation side. We have strong growth, but the concern over inflation has become more in the forefront, and not necessarily because we believe there's going to be some spike in inflation, but more the fact that we have, you know, with the chair, Warsh, really focuses on not just on price stability, but getting to that 2% target in inflation, which we've been above for several years.
2: Let me bring you back in here, Andrew. What does the Fed do next? That's the big question. It's this key moment. Walk us through how you see Fed thinking. And we've obviously got meetings this month. We've got meetings again towards the end of the year. What's going to happen? Get your crystal ball out for us.
4: Yes, we're expecting a hike at next week's meeting. And we've made this a change to this call fairly recently. But what we have noticed is, a number of things have change to push us in the direction of expecting two hikes this year, one hike in September and one hike in December. And, you know, what led us to make this change is the new chair's communication at the Jackson Hole event was much more hawkish than we expected. And as Leslie was alluding to, he's, you know, raised the bar for inflation progress. And he really downplayed some of the improvements that we'd seen in the summer inflation data. Now, today we received the CPI data and yesterday we had the PPI data. And together, they're not really giving a great message for August inflation. So that streak of improvement paused in August. And I think that's definitely going to strengthen the case that we expect he'll make to do a recalibration in the policy rate. The other factor, in addition to his more hawkish communication, was just that, and we were talking about this earlier, just that supply bottleneck indicators, when we look at business surveys or just, you know, energy prices, they've worsened since the last meeting. And, you know, as we were talking about earlier, just activity looks pretty strong, whether you're looking at job growth or GDP growth. So there's going to be a lot more comfort with, you know, raising rates when there's, you know, limited concerns about downside risk to the economy, either, you know, job growth or on the spending side. So it's certainly, it's not a layup in terms of, you know, there's certainly some uncertainty just in terms of, you know, reading the new chair and just what kind of data he's looking for to either stay on hold or to raise rates. But we think enough has changed, especially incorporating today's or this week's inflation data, that they're going to do a small recalibration to the policy rate to try to have a little bit more confidence that inflation will return to target at a faster pace.
2: Well, yeah, and that's a really interesting backdrop. And I guess my sort of attendant question then, Andrew, would be what might change that view? You mentioned some little kind of tweaks to your thinking. Between now, say, and December, I mean, obviously there's always room for some kind of completely unknowable impact of something. But what are the known unknowns that might, may yet prompt you to move in a slightly different direction?
4: Yeah, so if we get really convincing inflation reports in September and October, you know, suggesting that inflation is really coming back down closer to target, I think that could be something that really puts the Fed in terms of a more of a pause mode again. If we saw this momentum in the labor market really quickly reverse, so if you start to see the unemployment rate start to tick up again, so that balance of risks became a lot more tilted to maybe labor market concerns. That, of course, could be something that would put the Fed in a different mode of kind of just keeping rates on hold. And of course, behind that, we were talking about different types of inflation risks related to the conflict. If those inflation risks dramatically improved across the conflict, AI demand pressures, and just more signs that trade effects and have really clearly passed, and that would help, I think, also put the Fed in a different position. So I think a couple things would need to change for them to want to, you know, put the brakes on hikes.
2: Yeah, interesting. And it's funny, actually, lots of these themes, especially these bigger secular issues, are things we've been talking about in recent weeks on this program. So our listeners should look back in the archive as well and then add to their knowledge base. Let me bring you both in, maybe to wrap things up. And Leslie, I'll throw it over to you first of all. We always like to pause, reflect at the end of the program and say, look, what does this actually mean? You know, I'm an investor, I'm looking at my portfolio, I've got to be strategic. I am struck by lots of what you've said. What's the takeaway? Do we look at, I don't know, maybe someone sitting a bit longer in cash, or they're deep in their bond fund right now? Or actually, does it change what they should do? Or does everyone need to be mindful of these things?
3: You know, listen, I do think some of the knowns, as you mentioned, over time, some of these, you know, known unknowns are going to start to be lifted. And right now, although we don't know exactly what the Fed is going to do next week, the market is feeling more confident that a move is likely coming. We do believe that, you know, as this occurs, the inflation vigilantes, if you will feel a little bit of justification in the sense, and maybe not as much worry that inflation, you know, has a large tailwind behind it, and that is not our call, nor has it been our call. When you think about fixed income right now, and, you know, we've said this for quite some time, the level of income, the level of yields that investors have the ability to lock in, we have not seen in well over a decade. So when we think about, say, the financial markets, right, capital markets are open. Financial conditions are loose. Our expectation for the equity market is, you know, very strong. And with that said, we do think fixed income, now that we've had such this large rise in yields, really offers that benefit of compounding that income. And one of the strong points to this is not just that we think the economy is going to be fine and financial conditions remain loose, is that it offers also a very good, what we call a buffer. So even if hypothetically interest rates should rise above 5%, you still have that compounding income really offers a lot of buffer in the long term. Now, it's our expectation that yields start to trend lower, particularly into 2027. So at these levels, you're going to have the ability of price appreciation and compounding income. Now, we're still staying with the higher quality here. You know, we do believe that the higher quality is the place to be, given that we don't know the duration of this conflict. We have some volatility coming up, the midterms, you know, so we like the high quality. But I think the best thing to take away is, you know, when we go to the fixed income side, when we're looking for that compounding income, these are levels that we haven't seen in quite some time. And we do think, particularly heading into 2027, they're going to be a great tailwind to total return.
2: Andrew Dubinsky, let me just throw back to you then. What about a final takeaway, building on that, you know, what Leslie said there, and sort of more on the fixed income space? maybe a takeaway, a final takeaway for listeners interested in, you know, what this means for them. What would you say?
4: Yeah, I think that another message is just, you know, investors should focus on why the Fed is hiking. You know, a Fed that's hiking because job growth is and an AI investment and broader spending trends are pretty strong with slow disinflation is very different than a Fed that's hiking because inflation's accelerating. So if growth's staying near trend and you have these pretty steady tailwinds, you know, equities and other risk assets can still do quite well, especially if the Fed is just responding to economic strength more than, you know, an inflation problem. So I think it's just a very different scenario than that we were in a few years ago.
2: Andrew Dubinsky, and before that, Leslie Falconio, wrapping up this edition here on Monocle Radio. 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I'm Tom Edwards. Thanks for listening.
0: And so you learned from Tom Edwards on The Bulletin for this hour. Lots of music coming after this. Hear me on the other side.
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0: Soothing music with great Tuesday vibes coming up here on Monocle Radio. Here in Tokyo, I'm Mai Shoji. Let's kick off with an international sound by the Egyptian artist Too Late and Palestinian-Algerian artist Saint Levant. Too Late and Saint Levant, Nano.

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1: هفضل رحال ما عرفش محال وراكي لو

0: Can't go wrong with this one. That was Charlie XCX SS26.
1: It's very interesting when you start doing something to not know about it, because you're fearless and you don't really follow rules because you don't know nothing about the rules. 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
0: It's 40 minutes past noon here in Tokyo, Japan. I'm Mai Shoji on Monocle Radio. Some of you are only waking up across the world. Here's Pocket Sun. Wake up.

0: And that was Tavlo, I'm Your Girl, Right? Here on Monocle Radio. From Tokyo, it's my Shoji. You've got the Foreign Desk Explainer coming up on the other side. Here is more, and stay tuned on Monocle Radio.
1: You are listening to Monocle Radio in association with Chanel Watches. 7 times stronger than steel, the J12 ceramic is unmatched in its resistance to abrasions over time. Yet its greatest strength lies in its softness. Polished with diamond powder, it feels as smooth as silk against the skin. Combined with the Caliber 12.1 manufacture movement, the exceptional material embodies all the expertise and cutting-edge technology of Chanel watchmaking. An invincible softness that becomes one with whomever wears it. Chanel Watches, official timekeeper of Monocle Radio.
0: It's 1600 in Wellington, 1 p.m. here in Tokyo, 6 a.m. in Paris, and midnight in New York. That's the time on Monocle Radio, brought to you by Chanel Watches. Coming to you from Tokyo, I'm Mai Shoji here on Monocle Radio. A quick look outside our Tokyo studio, a rather overcast and rainy but warm September lunchtime here in the Japanese capital. It's also a busy week culturally here in Tokyo. A major Louvre Renaissance exhibition has just opened at the National Arts Center in Roppongi, including a Leonardo da Vinci work being shown in Japan for the first time. The Foreign Desk Explainer is right around the corner. Stay tuned for that. Then it's Monocle on Design at the top of the hour with Nick Moniz. And the Globalists will top it all off at 7 a.m. London time. That's all still to come this Tuesday here on Monocle Radio. Here are the headlines for this hour. Yamanashi Prefecture will begin charging for helicopter rescues on Mount Fuji during the off-season when climbers fail to submit climbing plans. From next September, they will be charged 8,000 yen for every 5 minutes the helicopter is in the air. The measure aims to discourage risky climbs outside the official season when severe weather and closed first aid stations make climbing especially dangerous. The European Union has extended its sanctions against Russia for 7 days after member states failed to agree on a 6-month renewal. The measures include asset freezes and travel bans, affecting nearly 3,000 individuals and organizations. Further negotiations will continue ahead of the new deadline next week. Canadian Prime Minister Mark Carney is urging global investors to choose Canada as tensions with the United States continue. At an investment summit in Toronto, he highlighted the country's natural resources, skilled workforce, and international trade agreements. Canada is seeking to attract more investment from Europe and Asia and reduce its reliance on the U.S. European Central Bank President Christine Lagarde has warned that Europe is too dependent on foreign artificial intelligence technology. She is calling for greater investment in European data centers, computing capacity, and homegrown AI models. Lagarde says faster adoption of the technology could also help boost productivity. Those were the headlines for this hour. Still more to come here on Monocle Radio, so stay tuned with me, Mai Shoji from Tokyo. And now it's time for the Foreign Desk Explainer. Andrew Mueller is up next to discuss the firewall fall.
2: Earlier this week, King Charles III was presented with a bill for $10 billion, give or take. Alert listeners may have already surmised that this is a crassly reductive and or crashingly sensationalist presentation of events, cynically essayed in order to keep the passing punter tuned in beyond the opening paragraph. They are, of course, correct, but don't knock it. It worked. Brandishing the invoice was a delegation led by Jamaica's Culture Minister, Olivia Grange. The National Council on Reparations, as the pertinent body is formally called, is not actually expecting Charles to write them a check. But they do want him to undertake some specific actions. At issue is slavery and the belief that the legacy of the transatlantic slave trade still burdens those nations who were directly affected by it, nearly two centuries after the United Kingdom passed the Slavery Abolition Act of 1833. This is not unique to Jamaica. In June this year, the Next Steps Conference in Accra brought together representatives of many countries who want more than an apology. Though Jamaica is working towards becoming a republic, Charles remains, for the moment, its head of state. Jamaica wants Charles to employ the powers of that role to put three questions to the Judicial Committee of the Privy Council. The Privy Council, for listeners new to the United Kingdom's constitutional eccentricities, is a body of eminences empanelled to advise the sovereign. These are usually current or former politicians, civil servants, judges and bishops who have developed sufficiently aristocratic streaks of grey around the jowls or temples, and appointment is for life. Despite this, meetings of the Privy Council are undertaken without chairs, the thinking being that this keeps proceedings brief. Yes, it's a standing committee. The Privy Council's Judicial Committee, or JCPC, remains the highest court of appeal for a bunch of British overseas territories and some Commonwealth nations, Jamaica among them. The three questions Charles's petitioners would like him to put to these sages are as follows. 1. Whether the enslavement of Africans in Jamaica was legal under English law. 2. Whether it broke international law. 3. Whether Britain now has a legal duty to provide redress. Charles, to be clear, will not decide whether these inquiries are passed along. His role in this process, like his role in many other things, is largely ceremonial. He will act on the advice of his government. But the wider question of what would happen if the JCPC did happen to find in favour of the Jamaicans has already been kind of answered. Andy Burnham is the latest of several British prime ministers to reiterate that the UK is not going to pay reparations. This is understandable. Any British government that announced that it was going to spend billions of pounds of present-day taxpayers' money to compensate for the historical grievances of other nations would be chased out of office by tea time, and besides which, if it was established that it was possible to stick Britain of all countries with the tab for imperial misdeeds plus interest, who knows where it would stop. Jamaica knows all this, which prompts the question of why Jamaica is doing this. It is, at least in part, politics. In any corner of the world over which the Union Jack once flew, and however broadly cordial relations between former colony and former coloniser may now be, one rarely loses votes by taking a swipe at the British. And this particular issue is, unusually in politics, a no-lose proposition for politicians who embrace it. If your request is rejected or ignored, at least you tried, and you further material for grievance next time your economy or your polls slip. If, by some astonishing sequence of events, you succeed, you'll be on a postage stamp. This particular endeavour may also be a negotiating position. Grange is also seeking the return of some Jamaican artefacts presently possessed by the British Museum, a more plausible goal. There may nevertheless be some nervousness at large in British circles because, as Jamaica also well knows, there is a precedent of sorts for a demand akin to theirs being answered in the affirmative. Because the UK has previously paid reparations for slavery, not to enslaved people or their descendants, but to the people who imprisoned and exploited them. Under the Slave Compensation Act of 1837, £20 million was paid out on 46,000 claims by slaveholders deprived of their human property. It was a fabulous sum, around 40% of the British government's annual outgoings of the time, and was raised by securing loans which were only finally paid off in 2015. When Jamaica and other countries argue that costs can outlive events, they have a case. What is less easy to judge, of course, is exactly who owes exactly what to exactly whom for things done by and to people long dead, and or the circumstances in which a debt of this kind might be declared settled. Everyone's ancestors have, and everyone's nation has, done something dreadful to somebody. Jamaica's petition has already sparked a minor culture war kerfuffle, conservative opinionators harumphing about the risks the Royal Navy's West Africa squadron ran to end the slave trade, the fortune subsequently spent on aid to African and Caribbean countries, and so forth. The argument is unwinnable and unlosable. That's why we'll keep having it. For Monocle Radio, I'm Andrew Muller.
0: Here from a rainy Tuesday in Tokyo, Japan, but no typhoons on our way. Infinitely great music coming up on Monocle Radio with Mai Shoji. 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
2: In periferia fa molto caldo. 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

0: And that was Sei Shishi with Disco Life. If you feel like dancing in a disco scene, there's North Tokyo Night in Akabane this Friday. More music on Monocle Radio straight out of Tokyo, but a bit of a break. Hear me on the other side.
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0: Can't go wrong with this one. That was Charlie XCX. SS26.

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0: It's 40 minutes past noon here in Tokyo, Japan. I'm Mai Shoji on Monocle Radio. Some of you are only waking up across the world. Here's Pocket Sun. Wake up.
1: You are listening to Monocle Radio in association with Chanel Watches. The silhouette of the J12 watch sets itself apart with its clean, precise lines. Yet once worn, it is its softness that stands out. Polished with diamond powder, the highly resistant ceramic that adorns it entirely feels as smooth as silk against the skin. A sensory appeal, painstakingly perfected for over a quarter of a century, that reveals the watchmaking excellence of Chanel. An invincible softness that becomes one with whomever wears it. Chanel Watches, official timekeeper of Monocle Radio.
0: It's 6 a.m. in London, 1400 here in Tokyo, 1300 in Singapore, and 2 a.m. in Sao Paulo. That's the time on Monocle Radio, brought to you by Chanel Watches. Coming to you from Tokyo, I'm Mai Shoji here on Monocle Radio. Up this hour, Monocle on Design, to get highlights from Monocle's Quality of Life conference that took place in Lisbon just after the news headlines. And next hour, The Globalist will bring more analysis on the stories we have been keeping an eye on today with expert coverage on what's going around the world. And next hour, The Globalist will bring more analysis on the stories we have been keeping an eye on today with expert coverage on what's going on around the globe. That's all still to come this Tuesday here on Monocle Radio. Yes, let's take a look at developing news for this hour. The U.S. Federal Reserve has begun a two-day policy meeting amid concerns over persistent inflation and rising energy costs. Most economists now expect a quarter-point interest rate increase. A decision is due on Wednesday and would mark the Fed's first rate hike since 2023. Stock markets across Asia produced mixed results on Tuesday as investors weighed rising oil prices and concerns about the AI industry. Japan recorded gains, while shares fell in Australia and Hong Kong and remained broadly flat in South Korea. A recovery in SoftBank helped lift Japan's Nikkei index. Global oil prices have moved higher as Saudi Arabia's east-west pipeline remains shut following a drone attack. The pipeline, which carries up to 4% of the world's oil supply, could be out of service for several weeks. Brent crude is now trading at around $107 a barrel. Japan's government is under renewed pressure to reduce the impact of the U.S. military presence in Okinawa. Although the newly elected governor favors working more closely with Tokyo, residents remain divided over plans to move the Futenma Air Station to Henoko. Officials maintain that the relocation is most realistic option and say discussions with the United States will continue. Those were the headlines for this hour. Still more to come here on Monocle Radio, so stay tuned with me, Mai Shoji from Tokyo. It's time for Monocle on Design. Nick Moniz is up next.

0: 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I'm Nick Manise. On today's program, an in-depth conversation with one of Portugal's leading architects, Manuel Aires Mateus. 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G'day, what's going on?
1: Hey, you're back.
0: I'm back.
1: Exciting, you've lost your voice a little bit.
0: A little bit.
1: It was sounding better today than it was a few days ago.
0: It was really bad on Saturday, but I feel like I've recovered. Do you get any, like, is there any sort of jealousy for the team that's left behind in London, or are you enjoying the peace and quiet of an office without half the team here?
1: I would have enjoyed it if it hadn't been the production week for the October issue of the magazine. So that was a little bit hectic, sort of, you know, emailing the editor-in-chief while he's very busy and trying to figure out stuff with the design team that was in London, but I'm glad you had a good time.
0: You've been taking care of the fashion pages. Can you give us a little bit of a peek as to what you've been making for this? Because the October issue is a fashion special.
1: Yeah, it was quite hectic. We did a top 25, which is our usual sort of October issue tone setting feature where we like include brands we think are cool and pieces that we want for autumn winter. And then I also had to do a business story all about fragrance, which has been great because I basically now have 25 new perfumes in my possession.
0: Standout? Favourite?
1: I really like Cian Nori by Able, which is a Kiwi brand, and it kind of smells like salty sea brine. But I'm into it. It smells clean. So there's the perfume special, and then we did like a special how to get dressed illustrative feature, which you helped me out with. Thank you so much. And then we did big interviews with like a Japanese footwear entrepreneur, someone from Richard Mille, the watch brand, and the CEO of My Teresa. So there's some really good stuff.
0: I mean, that is a packed lineup.
1: I think, and then I also did a feature for the design pages and a few in the front of mag. So I think in all, I sort of had my hand or fingerprints over 50 pages in the next issue.
0: Yeah, that's kind of amazing. Do you feel like you need a little bit of a break?
1: Well, yes, but I'm not going to get one because we're going back to back. We're doing our annual business special this week, which is called The Entrepreneurs. But to be honest, anything feels like a piece of cake.
0: After that. Hang on, I want to ask, let's just briefly circle back to scent because that felt like it was a big chunky feature. Did you talk scent design as well? Did you get kind of nerdy into how they create fragrances?
1: I wish I could have gotten more into the actual design process because one of my passions in life is actually scent and I love meeting noses. I've met Celine Barrel, who's quite famous. She did a lot of perfumes for Aesop, including Tacit and Above Us Diora, which I think you have a sample of.
0: On my desk, yes. Very intense.
1: She's like a legend, and I've spoken to her before, and the way that she describes scent and sort of intellectualizes it is incredible. So the perfume you have sort of represents a shooting star. It has like a sort of smoky, fiery quality, but also like very ethereal. It's so fun. I love talking about
0: it. So are we going to add this to your list of like potential late in life careers? So we've got obviously carpenter. Are we adding nose on there as well?
1: I reckon I'd be so good at it. Can I hear about the Quality of Life conference and what were the top three things you learned?
0: This is a really great question. Top three things I learned. I'm going to give kind of like little nuggets from a few of the panels. So we had one panel from the team behind Amble, which are these electric vehicles which sit somewhere between like a car and a golf buggy. So they're road legal, but they're like little EVs open to the elements, are intended to just kind of zip around, you know, whether that's a seaside resort or a mountaintop village that was designed for a time before cars. But the way that its co-founder and chairman, José Antonio Uva, described it was he was developing this seaside hotel. He started to see cars almost, and these were his words, as a form of violence in certain contexts. Like they can be so aggressive, both in their noise, their size, their scale. So he wanted to find something that was, a little bit more robust than a golf cart, but also had a very, very kind of light touch, both visually, which is why they have the kind of like open canopy style, but also, I guess, in terms of the environment. So I really like that. Do you reckon you would be zipping around in one?
1: I'd love to.
0: I don't think you need your license for this.
1: Really?
0: If you're driving it on private property.
1: Oh, okay.
0: So be in a resort.
1: Step one, get a private property. Yeah, I like the idea. Golf carts freak me out. When I'm in the back of them, I feel like they're going to topple over and I'm going to die.
0: So I think there's a stability that's offered by Amber, which I think is quite nice. Second one, Dr. Courtney Connolly. She is the founder of Gait Happens and the author of Walk. She's a foot specialist. And we had a lengthy discussion about the importance of your feet. Did you know, and I'm curious if you can do this, you should be able to separate all your toes, like your fingers, and you should be able to like lift each one of them individually. You should be able to play the piano with your toes.
1: I'm doing it now.
0: Are you like, again, strong visual, everyone just under there, under the desk with their little tootsies going, the little dogs going up and down.
1: Yeah, this is a big thing in yoga. You're supposed to spread your toes.
0: I've been using yoga toes to like this device. It's kind of like this rubbery device that slots between your toes. I've been putting them on each evening to try and improve my foot health. I think this is nice as a metaphor for a design show, because we're talking about, you know, as humans, to have a solid foundation, much like a building to have a solid foundation, you need healthy toes and you need, I guess, a healthy building foundation to make sure it stands up to the test of time thing. And then this one, and you'll love this, the last lesson, and this is forecasting or throwing ahead to our interview for today's show, but on the panel with Manuel Eirich Mateus, who's an amazing Portuguese architect, he was kind of talking about all these different things that he designed. So obviously buildings, but he's worked on things like cutlery. And I was kind of asking him what his approach to cutlery is like. What's he trying to achieve with it? Is it just something that's purely aesthetic? And he essentially was like, well, I wanted to create cutlery that would encourage you to slow down. This did feel a little bit targeted, and we'll hear this in the clip, but he looked at me and he's like, and can make you skinnier. So he told me this at the dinner the night before, and then we kind of rehashed the story on stage later. So maybe let's quickly throw to Manuel explaining how he has designed cutlery to slow us down.
2: What is fantastic about designing small things, it's that the same thing with architecture, is that for the first time in your life, you really pay attention. You design a watch and you start losing to all the watches. I'm designing now the glasses, and I'm always like, you know, paying attention to the glasses of everyone. And this is very interesting because it makes your life become richer. And there's a certain moment somebody asked me to design a cutlery, and it's, you know, like for the first time I took the cutlery in another way, and I start to say, okay, how is the balance? How is this moves? Why do I like this one? Why I don't like that one? And this is a certain way when I realize that people eat too much.
3: he said this as he was looking at me.
2: They eat too fast. You know, they eat too much and too fast. And we start designing a cutlery, and it's a cutlery. It's like, I mean, let's say the fork goes like it's slightly like this, so it's not so large like the normal ones that you have, so it's like slightly more longer than that. And the knife is a kind of a brancusi element, and you know, and you don't feel that you can eat a huge snake with that. A huge steak with that, you know, like so it, and I don't know, it's there's a feeling that you, by designing, you, but what is more fantastic is that you pay attention to this. You know, like you start looking into these details, and then you look out what the other people's use, and it is. And for me, it amplifies the way, the pleasure of every moment, let's say.
0: That was Manuel Eirich Mateus talking about how he's designed cutlery to slow us down. But I think the takeaway is you essentially are going to look like the cutlery that you eat from. So if you're eating from like long, skinny, light cutlery, it will slow you down enough to hopefully, you know, mean you eat a little bit less and is perhaps a little bit skinnier. If you're eating from something that's thick and heavy, you're going to eat more and faster. So it was just quite funny, this link between the actual cutlery and the way that you consume food. I mean, there's no scientific studies behind it, but it's him observing people as they're eating and what sort of cutlery that they're using. I 100% believe it.
1: I don't know.
0: Yeah, it's 100%. If you eat something...
1: I have quite fat cutlery.
0: If there's... Exactly, case in point. If there's something that's harder to get If there's something that's harder to get food on, you will slow down. It's the same with chopsticks. They slow you down.
1: I've heard that you nearly pulled down the DJ booth on the dance floor at the after party. Is this true? Yes or no?
0: Yeah, 100%. True. And maybe, look, if I had been eating with that skinnier cutlery, this wouldn't have been so much of an issue. But I didn't realise that we had the DJ booth, like, specially brought into the venue. It kind of looked like it would be quite heavy. Like, there seemed to be some stone on the kind of the DJ booth. Our good friend David Stevens, senior producer at Monocle Radio, was on the decks. And I was a little bit upset that he hadn't yet played Kesha, which I had requested earlier in the day. And it still hadn't, you know, TikTok had yet to be played. One of my favourite songs of all time. So I did find myself climbing the DJ booth to kind of encourage him to play that.
1: Oh, he must have loved that.
0: I think he really loved that. Made him very, very happy. I mean, he likes to see his sets as kind of a collaborative thing. So look, I'd indulge in a few alcoholic beverages, and I just thought the room was spinning, but it turned out I was falling backwards as I was pulling down the DJ booth. So look, Dave managed to catch it, bring it back, and it's fine. It's now part of the Quality of Life conference in Lisbon Law.
1: Do you think you'll get an invite back next year?
0: I think there needs to be a certain amount of chaos for any party to be good, and I felt like I bought that. But this is what I ask you. If you could do the Quality of Life conference anywhere in the world, where are you taking it?
1: I'd love to go to Tokyo, obviously, just because I want to go, but also because it won the Quality of Life Survey 2026 by Monocle. Otherwise, I think we go off the beaten track. We go to Vilnius, Lithuania. I've heard it's cool. I just want to go.
0: So we're just picking...
1: It's just my travel
0: budget. We're just picking holiday destinations for you. Maybe that's a great thing for next year. Maybe we do need to jump off the back of the winner of the Quality of Life Survey, which lands in our July-August issue every year. Next up on today's show, we've got Manuel Aires Mateus. He is one of Portugal's leading architects and co-founder of his namesake Lisbon practice, which he established with his brother Francisco in 1988. He spoke at the conference, as mentioned earlier. I guess his work's like renowned for being quite simple. There's a lot of like solid and void. When you look at their portfolio, there's a lot of like interplay between forms. I think he's... What also makes him a great person to speak to is it's almost sometimes feels like he doesn't necessarily want to speak about architecture. He's more fascinated by time and permanence and talking about how buildings kind of age and change. I mean, you've seen some of his portfolio. I don't know if in person, but certainly online. How do you feel about it?
1: Love it. It's so up my street. It's so beautiful. There's something very monastic about the restraint.
0: I think it's the landscape that it sits in. So it's kind of near the ocean, but on an estuary on the Tagus, incredible river. You've got kind of rolling hills that go down to the waterfront. And it does mean that kind of as you move through the city, there's lots of like little glimpsed moments of water. It's a really, really kind of dramatic landscape. And I think the city kind of embraces that. There's lots of excellent little parks, little great civic architecture, lots of kiosks, lots of churches. And it kind of means that there's this wonderful, can kind of feel like without being a resident of the city, there are all these different places that you can kind of like wander into. And I think there's also something to be said about the Portuguese design scene as a whole. It's almost, I want to call it like mom and pop kind of design in terms of like there aren't any like really big heavy hitting design brands. There's lots of smaller brands, you know, that are of note internationally, but smaller brands that tend to work much more closely with manufacturers across the country. So I think that as a result produces this design scene that feels a lot more accessible and a lot more human almost.
1: So when you spoke to Manuel, what were you looking to find out?
0: Well, I wanted to come back to kind of what you mentioned there. He creates these kind of monastic spaces that, yes, they look great visually, but they also do something to you as a person. And we actually used the Gulbenkian Museum, which is where the conference took place. This amazing structure completed in the 1960s that really almost completely transformed Lisbon's cultural landscape. It suddenly became a place where people went to spend time, and the architecture became so much more than just its wonderful kind of boxy forms. It became a benchmark for how architecture can shape and change and influence our behaviour. So we use that as a jumping off point for this discussion.
4: from somebody from my generation in Lisbon, this was the place. So let's say I saw here all the movies, all the theaters, all the performance. So this was for us a kind of a very common place to come. It was our Minister of Cultural. So this is for us, it's home in a certain way. So it's our kind of a destiny. I remember as I attend here a series of German movies without no subtitles, and I don't speak a word of German, but what was there was the German movies that week, and we came for the German movies because you used to come to everything.
0: Regardless, it was you're always going to be here. I mean, that's amazing. So it's played this huge part in the cultural life of the city, a cultural life for you personally. How is it changing? Because I know we were talking a little bit off air, but there's a tension. They're talking about ripping up the carpets. I mean, how does this building still remain relevant, but still usable?
4: No, one of the things is it's a masterpiece as an architecture. And what is also interesting is that for the first time, people are really paying attention. So it's new that people really pay attention to Gulbenkian and to this building. And the building is extraordinary. The building is a building that's going, this building is designed to last. But it's a building that has to be understood because it's on the simple details, have an equilibrium that it's necessary to keep. You know, sometimes you have to make change, but you also, you have to correct the change when they are not going in the right direction. But you know, when you have a building that it's built and cast in concrete and have all the frames in bronze, you understand that you are talking about another level of resistance in time. So it's, for us, it's a monument. It's our modern monument.
0: But that's quite fascinating too, and this is going beyond the Gulbenkian now. I mean, you mentioned correcting something that needs to be corrected, knowing when to make a change. If we're talking historic buildings, how do you know what needs to be quote-unquote fixed and then what is just maybe a difference in style or changing tastes?
4: You know, one of the things that I feel that it, but it's the quality of architecture that detects that. But, you know, when you see a building, our work should be to really differentiate what has quality, what doesn't have quality. And we replace what doesn't have quality and we, let's say, put in evidence what have quality. Even for what you are talking about, a building that is only historical buildings that have 1,000 years, so it's a Baroque building or it's, let's say, a modernist building like this one. But understanding this idea of what makes the building being coherent, it's fundamental. We have to be trained on that and we have to learn how to deal with that. And it's always different. So there's no rules. This is also something that is very interesting in architecture. There are no rules.
0: So this is what I want to ask you, because you're talking about quality here. You're not talking about necessarily, I mean, it's part of it, but you're not necessarily talking about expensive materials or the most polished product to work with. What you're talking about is the quality of the architecture. And there are no rules, as you say. Yeah. So how do you benchmark quality? How do you know what is good and what isn't? I know this is a huge question, but it's to my mind.
4: No, there's a stupid answer that is what is good is what is good. Mm. But it's, I think that it's what it's intelligent, it's good. You know, there's intelligence that transforms even more banal things in a good thing. We always have this feeling and this experience of being facing intelligent buildings and you understand when they are intelligent. And sometimes, you know, like we are also, you face building that you say it's curious, but curiosity doesn't last, intelligence lasts. And this is what is interesting in architecture. So when you have an intelligent building, you know, like I said, I like the examples of in Europe, the examples of the convents. The convents, they have been everything, you know, from being convent to be schools, to be, you know, hospitals, to be hotels, whatever. You can mention universities, whatever. And they are always the best on that sense. And it's a typology, and you say, it's a very clever typology. You know, it's you organize something around the void, so it's simple, but it's a typology that makes something resist. And it's that quality of being intelligent that makes it resist. And I think that its intelligence is the big tool that you have to understand.
0: Because it sounds like they're also very versatile buildings. And I feel like that's been an ongoing discussion when we're talking about sustainability. It's not just about low carbon footprints, but it's about buildings that can last. Remain intelligent, but also last and evolve and change. Yeah.
4: No, you are absolutely right. And when you talk about that, it's because resistance in architecture is not only about the materials. It's also about being open enough to be able to be changed in function, not having to change the building. But a good building doesn't have to have a good change, you know, like we all know that in a good building I can work, I can sleep, I can do whatever I want, I can change the program. In a bad building, I have always to force it. This capacity of a building to be open, I think this is fundamental, and it's fundamental for the new generations to build new buildings that they have to build. They have to design understanding that they use the function that it's going to respond. They are not doing for the function. They use the function to build the building. And then the building have to resist to be transformed over time.
0: I want to ask a little bit about buildings as education. You talked about the Gulbenkian here being a, you know, formative building for your generation, not just for architects, but people that live in the city. And I know from previous conversations we've had, you talked about, you know, people take their children to go and see great art. They take their children to, you know, the best cinemas. But do you think we realise that the impact of living in great architecture, taking our children to great architecture, do you think people talk about that enough? Do you think people need to be doing it more and seeing it as a cultural activity?
4: I think that people have to express that more. People tend to do that with historical buildings, but they have more difficulties on talk about modern buildings or contemporary buildings. But I think that people have to start educated people also through architecture. You know that we designed an experience that was very, it's a very interesting experience that we designed a school for elementary school 10 years ago, and we designed a program with the University of, it's University of Aveiro, it's university in North. And we made this, and the idea is to make an experience of design the school and then analyze during 20 years the impact of the spaces on the formation of the
0: students.
4: It's interesting that this can be measured. And you know, you understand even from young people when they have been exposed to better architecture, they behave in another way. And I think that it's something that we have to start training people to do. But we have, it's more difficult, of course, because when you talk about history, it's easy, you know. It's like okay, we'll go to a big cathedral, and of course, it's a masterpiece in architecture. To explain where it's a masterpiece in architecture, that maybe it's an industrial building or, you know, a factory or a building that have not a, let's say, a super function, that it's a big building, that it's an extraordinary space. It's complicated. But it's this idea that you have to explain this capacity of the spaces of being extraordinary. So you have to train people to notice the idea of space, you know, that you are in a fantastic space.
0: So how do we do that? How do we train people?
4: Because you have to make people being aware of that. Because people, they feel it, but they don't memorize it. You have to start memorize that you are, you know, like it's, I think that we are very close to always to make people starting to understanding, and that there's an evolution. So people now, it's much more aware of architecture, much more aware of the importance of architecture than they were before. So I think that we are on the good direction. But it's, for me, the education is really to try to find and explain people how common is architecture and how extraordinary a common activity could be.
0: Mm. I want to ask too, you mentioned that study of the school, and that's still an ongoing process. Yeah. I mean, can releasing or sharing that sort of information also change that perception? And I guess, how are you measuring it? How are you showing that? How are you demonstrating it?
4: They measure the impact the kids have and the way they behave on the school also on the same. So there are two things that it's to the difference on the way they behave on the school. The idea is also to measure the impact on their lives, let's say. But the first thing that was fantastic for me, and this was the strongest moment, is that when they opened the school, I was there for the opening, and the kids get into the school. The school, it's a sequence of spaces, all white, all, there's one single door, once that is also the same window, so there's only one, it's single open, let's say, but some spaces have more than one. But the difference between the spaces are the proportions, and it's, everything is white inside and outside, and then there's a kind of a labyrinth in the middle of the space, because it's the courtyard is a kind of a labyrinth, and everything is white, so all the pavements are white. Things that was extraordinary is that the kids, they get into the school, and by their decision, they took their shoes. And
0: they just knew, they take their shoes off, they realize this is a place that they want to respect.
4: We are in Portugal, we never took the shoes. So we are not in Sweden. So so even for the teachers, it was a surprise that the kids took the shoes, because a sign of respect of the space that they want to start using. And for me, this is a kind of a small science, because it's always about small science, that people, in the end, they understand. They have something that have been designed with the respect for them. So we are... When you design good architecture, we are respecting people. So, and people, I think that what people is reacting is to this respect that we have for them.
0: And this is coming to your point of when people know, it, there's instinct. You just know what good architecture is. Yeah. So you're relying a lot on human instinct. I mean, I want to ask too, and, you know, kind of just wrapping this up, but I mean, for you, how do you want people to feel as they encounter your architecture, as they go through your space? Does it change project to project?
4: Yes, one of the things that I like is this idea that the projects are always unique. And, you know, like, I like the idea that we build in wood, in stone, in brick, in concrete, in white, whatever. So it's in many, many materials, and also in many continents. I mean, in fact, in all the continents. So I like this idea that all the projects are different. What I feel that it's, for me, fundamental is that they need to have the comfort of being there. A comfort is a feeling that means many things, means protection, means security, means many things. But I'd say, but this idea of comfort, it's for me, it's fundamental. You know, when you don't know why, and it's not because of this or that, because all the projects are different, but you always feel that there are, you know, there's something there that I can understand. And also that you have to establish some relations where people could understand what you are doing. Sometimes it's something that it's an archetype that makes you open the bridge to make this connection, or a material that you are very familiar with. For me, this is also very important, that people have to have a kind of a first approach where they could establish a connection, that they start by then understanding the spaces and where they are.
0: That was Portuguese architect Manuel Aires Mateus, who I caught up with at the Monocle Radio booth at the Monocle Quality of Life Conference in Lisbon. I mean, can you give me some of your thoughts off the back of that? He talked about curious design versus intelligent design. What does that mean to you?
1: I think it's like, if you do something that might come across as curious, it's more attention grabbing, like it's something to pique your interest, whereas intelligent is maybe more boring, but it's sustained elegance. I think about this a lot with fashion, when you see people like really go for the latest trend and like, you know, embrace it, but then actually the basics will always remain unchanged. What do you think?
0: I mean, I think it's this thing, it's almost like trend versus style.
1: But there's value in the curious. Like, I don't think that necessarily needs to be shut down. Like, I think it is still important to have things that will initiate debate, because if everything is just sort of tasteful and flat, like, pretty boring for everyone.
0: Yeah, so maybe it's a little bit of striking that balance between
1: the two. Well, I don't even
0: know
1: if there's a balance to strike.
0: The way I often look at it is, I think with architecture, with certain buildings, there should be some foundational structural things that don't change, but there should be other elements that are able to maybe evolve with the building itself, whether that's colour or a particular detail that might eventually be updated. I think that offers the potential for a little bit of tension between the two. I think maybe another way of looking at it is ornamentation, I guess, in the form of colour or planting or, yeah, things that can kind of ultimately change. You might want a building that is always going to embrace natural light, that is always going to be made of or like finished with really high quality materials that, you know, are good for our health. They're not off-gassing plastics, but, you know, actual stone that might cool the structure as well. So you're always going to want to have that, and that I see as something as intelligent design. Curious design might be, you know, maybe when the building opens, it's got, and I'm just using a residential, random residential building, a made up residential building as an example. Maybe when it opens, it's got bright orange balconies and that does something to lift the neighborhood. But as the neighborhood changes over time, all of a sudden those feel insensitive

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1: Be curious.
2: Do you have any favourites?
1: I'm really desperate to stay at the Hôtel du Couvent in Nice, where I'm actually going to fly to on Thursday. It was redesigned a few years ago by Festin Architecture, which are a really cool Paris-based practice. I spoke to Charlotte de Tonac, who's the co-founder, about it a few years ago, and she really sold it to me. But then otherwise, I have stayed in a convent in Europe quite a few times over the past few years because my mother splits her time between Florence and Sydney now, but she used to live in Florence full-time in a convent that was sitting on top of a hill on the old Trano side of the city. And it is really special. And there used to be like a church there that had a painting by Da Vinci. And then, but sadly, it was dismantled in 1529 during a siege of the city. So the painting is now in the Uffizi. But there is a really, in terms of like the actual architecture of a convent, what I think makes it super interesting is the fact that the way that it's organized is arranged for communal living. And you do stuff like pick olives from the olive trees to make olive oil every autumn, or there's like a communal garden. In the summer, they used to screen films like on a big sheet outside. But then it's also very private at the same time because everyone has their separate quarters. So I think that's what makes the architecture of a convent really interesting. Do you have any favourites around Europe, Nick Manise?
3: I haven't spent much time in convents, but maybe this is it. Maybe I need to organise a holiday and just go sequester myself away for 6 months and really think about who I am and what I'm doing.
1: And that's all for today's show.
3: But that is all for today's show. For more design stories, pick up a copy of Monocle magazine. Today's episode was produced by Hassan Anderson and Elliot Greenfield. I'm Nick Manise.
1: I'm Grace Charlton. Thanks for listening.
4: More great music here on Monocle Radio, from Tokyo to the world with Mai Shoji. We'll soon give the mic to Georgina Godwin for The Globalist. We do have Georgina standing by. Morning, Georgina. What do we have on the menu for us today?
5: Hi, Mai. Very warm welcome to our listeners, but also to you. Welcome to the Monocle family. On the show today, we'll be looking at Sweden's election. Of course, it still hangs in the balance. We're waiting for the final votes. Who is Italy's Roberto Vannacci? Well, we'll be finding out exactly who this challenger to Meloni is and what it is that he wants. Paul Waldie from the Globe and Mail will be in the studio to give us the newspaper roundup. And then we'll be looking at a Lusophone connection. We'll be seeing a partnership between the Portuguese flag carrier and the Angolan airline, and looking at the wider partnership between those countries that all speak Portuguese. The world's largest electric ferry to connect Uruguay and Argentina has arrived in Argentina. It came all the way from Tasmania. We'll be finding out why this particular vessel is different and if this is the way forward for ferry travel. We'll be actually back in your studio, Mai, in Tokyo with Fiona Wilson, asking who the new Okinawa governor is, what that means particularly for Japan's military. And finally, we're on the red carpet because, of course, the Emmys took place last night. Back to you.
4: Thank you for that. Back to the Tokyo studio with Mai Shoji. Enjoy more music coming your way, so stay with us on Monocle Radio.
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0: Here in Tokyo, temperatures hovering in the mid-20s. Not cold at all, but to finish the hour was Majid Jordan cold. Coming up next, Georgina Godwin presents The Globalist. And that's it for me. I'm Mai Shoji, signing off. Hear me again next week on our Japanese national holiday.
1: You're listening to Monocle Radio in association with Chanel Watches. The strength of the Caliber 12.1 manufacture movement lies in its uncompromising robustness. Yet it is the infinite smoothness with which it delivers the seconds that guarantees the J12's flawless chronometric precision. Visible behind is a perfectly circular oscillating weight and 191 meticulously assembled components, reflecting the prowess of the Caliber 12.1. The embodiment of Chanel's watchmaking excellence with understated strength. Chanel Watches, official timekeeper of Monocle Radio.
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0: This is The Globalist, broadcasting to you live from Midori House in London. I'm Georgina Godwin. On the show ahead, Sweden's future hangs in the balance as the last votes are counted. We'll ask what the future is for liberal political consensus in the country. Then...
1: Sono tutte quelle culture che non sono compatibili con la nostra.
0: That's Roberto Vannacci. Who is he and how is he shaking up Italian politics? Plus, we'll hear how the Business Confederation of the Community of Portuguese-speaking Countries is seeking deeper ties between its members.
2: What we have been doing is to work with organizations and private sector and work together with the government in terms of investment and to set up their own businesses in those countries and also to take advantage of the languages.
0: We'll have a flick through the front pages and hear about the world's largest electric ferry. We'll cross to our Tokyo bureau to learn more about the new governor of Okinawa and what his election means for Japan's military. And finally, all the news from the red carpet at last night's Emmy Awards. That's all ahead here on The Globalist, live from London. First, a look at what else is happening in the news. Syria is facing its most widespread protests since the fall of Bashar al-Assad, after the government raised diesel prices by 40%. Houthi attacks on Saudi Arabia have wounded 13 civilians and increased fears of further disruption to global oil supplies. And Airbus says demand for aircraft across the Asia-Pacific remains strong despite geopolitical tensions and supply chain disruption. Do stay tuned to Monocle Radio throughout the day for more on those stories. Now, Sweden's election, the centre-left opposition currently holds a narrow lead over the governing right-wing bloc, with the final result dependent on votes still to be counted. Well, I'm joined now by Elizabeth Brohr, who's a senior fellow at the Atlantic Council and author of the upcoming title Undersea War. Now, Elizabeth is joining us from the tarmac at Heathrow. Elizabeth, where are you headed? Where are you right this minute?
3: I am in an aircraft belonging to LOT, the Polish flag carrier, and I'm heading to Warsaw for a conference about energy security, which is very much in line with the book I just wrote and which is coming out next month.
0: Very exciting, and I'm quite sure we'll hear more about the book in due course. Right, now, hoping not to hear Doors to Manual, we'll just ask you this. Where exactly do the votes in Sweden's election stand this morning? You've obviously been up extremely early to catch your flight, and you'll be...
3: Yes.
0: You'll know those figures.
3: I do know those figures. 95% of the votes have been counted. Now they're only counting the remaining votes coming in from overseas. I did cast my vote as well at a Swedish embassy abroad, namely in London. And as things stand, with 95% of votes counted, the centre-left grouping, which is not really an alliance, has 176 seats in parliament, and the governing alliance, the coalition plus the Sweden Democrats have 173 seats. So it's extremely close. If one seat goes the other way, it will be the narrowest possible majority. But there is another quirk. The centre-left grouping is not united within itself. So even if they do get the 176 seats that they do have at the moment, the question is whether they would be able to agree on a government coalition.
0: Mm, because the Social Democrats remain the largest party, but actually they've recorded their worst result in more than a century. Why do you think that happened?
3: Frankly, I think it has to do with the fact that they didn't present a lot of new ideas, and that the party leader, Magdalena Andersson, is just not a very charismatic politician. She's more like she's a school teacher, like, who likes to tell other people what should be done and so forth. That may appeal to some, but clearly not to a lot of people. And So they didn't do very well. They were helped by the fact that the center party, which used to count itself, consider itself a center-right party and indeed governed as part of center-right coalitions, now considers itself a center-left party, but not enough center-left to be willing to govern with the left parties. confusion all around.
0: Mm. So Sweden was once known for its liberal political consensus. How profoundly do you think the country's changed?
3: What is so interesting is that the setup of the country has changed with the arrival of new parties. So there is now a Green Party that permanently, I shouldn't say permanently, that has been voted into parliament in the most recent elections and did pass the hurdle this time as well. Of course, we have the Sweden Democrats, which is a party that didn't exist a few decades ago and is now the third largest country in the party, despite having recorded less good results than in the last election. And then we have the Liberal Party, which used to be the third largest party and is now just barely scratched, eked across the hurdle. So it is a combination of new parties and part of the landscape today, and older parties that are fading from previous glories.
0: Mm. Elizabeth, we're hearing obviously the flight attendant giving you some instructions there, but that's okay. Stay with us, because back in June, Monocle's foreign editor Alexis Self was in Stockholm shadowing the Swedish army band for a feature. So I wanted to get his take on this story. So earlier, I asked him about the fact that the Swedish royal family is experiencing a boost in popularity.
4: I think it's partly to do with the threat that Sweden feels like it faces from the outside and how that has forced the country and its people to look more closely at those things that they have to be proud of and that bind them together. Now, over the past few years, Sweden's most often been in international news for gang violence in the country and the fact that this was largely in immigrant communities and it was seen as a kind of failure on the part of a country that was held up in high esteem and as an example by a lot of countries, partly because of its progressive values, which included its openness to immigration and the kind of egalitarian nature of the society there. Coming from the outside, it's always quite surprising to find countries, and particularly Scandinavian countries, are perhaps more conservative in a way than we perceive from the UK, and I think that the royal family is part of that. And there was a study a couple of years ago that found that 65% of Swedes want to keep the monarchy versus 11% who favour an elected president, and that has increased since the Ukraine war. Now, King Gustav is seen quite favourably in Sweden, or was before anyway, and I think partly because, and we're seeing this in lots of countries, particularly in the West, as politics have become more polarised, these apolitical figures are more unifying. And I think that King Gustav has seen his popularity rise in that regard as well.
0: And just having a look at the army, are they, do you think, rebuilding trust or perhaps just riding a wave of fear, this apprehension about Russia?
4: Yeah, another thing that surprises outsiders, I think, is that Sweden is, it's not a martial society, but because it has a history of conscription, you know, you're more likely to know someone who served in the armed forces or to have served in the armed forces yourself than, for example, in the UK, where we have had a fully professional force for quite a long time and certainly for our modern history. So I think that the armed forces have seen a bounce, again, related to the Ukraine war. I think in 2023, they do an annual confidence barometer in Sweden about public institutions, and the armed forces were the top-ranked public agency in that. I think, given that was 2023 and the full-scale invasion of Ukraine was the year before, I think some of that has to do with not fear necessarily, but an idea of another unifying force within the country. But yeah, as I was saying about the monarchy, I feel like in times when countries turn inward, they look for these institutions that unite the people. And again, given that politics is so polarizing in the country, and as we've seen in the election just yesterday, institutions like the royal family and like the armed forces serve as a unifying factor.
0: Monocle's foreign editor Alexis Self there. And you can read his piece about the Swedish army band in Monocle's upcoming October issue, which comes out in about 10 days' time. Now, still with me is Elizabeth Brough. She's currently sitting on the tarmac at Heathrow, about to take off for Warsaw. Elizabeth, this was Sweden's first general election since joining NATO and abandoning more than two centuries of military non-alignment. How did that historic shift shape the vote?
3: Barely at all. National security, defence and related areas and NATO were barely part of the election campaign because I think people were so concerned about things like the economy, schools and so forth, the usual bread and butter issues. And national security is just, I think also because there isn't a lot of disagreement about NATO anymore, despite this having been such a fundamental step, the Social Democrats and the right centre-right parties agreed that it was the right thing to do. And so I guess there wasn't much to debate about.
0: Elizabeth Brough, doors to Manuel, have a pleasant flight. Thank you very much indeed. This is The Globalist. It is 8:11 in Rome, 7:11 here in London. A former Special Forces general is disrupting Italian politics. His far-right National Future Party is only 4 months old and a definite force to be reckoned with. He's already impacting campaigning for the Italian elections, likely to be in September next year. So who is Roberto Vannacci and why is he dominating the headlines? Well, I'm joined now by Mariana Graffini, who's Assistant Professor in International Relations and Anthropology at Northeastern University in London, who specialises in Italian politics and populism. Mariana, very warm welcome to you. Thank you for coming into to the studio.
5: Thank you.
0: Can you tell us about Vannacci the man? Who is he?
5: Sure. So Vannacci is quite an extravagant character. So as a man, he used to be part of the military. So Vannacci, for instance, served as a paratrooper in Afghanistan, in Iraq, as part of the Italian military. And he was also serving as military attaché in Moscow. He was nominated in 2020. So after Moscow, Vannacci was removed and he went back to Italy. In Italy, he was leading the Military Geographic Institute. And finally, he was removed from there when he started his political career.
0: And tell me about that switch to politics.
5: Definitely. So from his military career, he was catapulted into politics. For sure, he had a lot of ambitions and he found a receptive leader in the Italian political party scenario. That is Matteo Salvini. Matteo Salvini is the leader of the Lega or League. The Lega is quite particular. It used to be a regionalist party advocating for the independence of the north of Italy before turning in 2013 under the very leadership of Matteo Salvini into an all-encompassing nationalist party in Italy. The Lega can be classified as far-right as much as Fratelli d'Italia can be classified. The Lega is part of the governing coalition. And these are all very interesting and important details because Matteo Salvini then welcomed Roberto Vannacci as part of the League, so as part of a party that is in the governing coalition, and fielding him for elections for the European parliamentary elections in 2024, but that actually proved to be a time bomb, and we will see why.
0: Yeah. I mean, so he's standing now, he's got this new party with its election manifesto. What is it that he actually stands for?
5: Yeah, definitely. So then, once elected into the European Parliament, Vannacci became a loose cannon. So he's now gathering even more votes than Matteo Salvini's Women's League, so the very party that welcomed him into politics. So now Vannacci is still in the European Parliament, but in February 2026, this year, he founded his own political party, Futura Nazionale, or National Future. He just drafted the manifesto. It is a 100-page long manifesto. He drafted it at the end of August. And some flashpoints of that manifesto are, for instance, remigration of irregular migrants and of criminal foreign nationals. There's also the proposal to suspend citizenship in case you are a foreign national that has acquired citizenship in Italy and you are committing crimes. His notion of the nation, so what means to belong to Italy, is very much based on an oath of allegiance, basically, to the Christian civilization. He says that he would prefer immigrants, if there were immigrant quotas, immigrants that come from Christian states. So we have a very nationalist brand of the far right.
0: It does seem that he is impacting, he's having an effect on Meloni's popularity, and I wonder if his rise will change the way the country's governed. Will she need to tack right in order to take him on?
5: Yeah, so I do think that Meloni will continue with her pragmatism. So since getting into power, she has cultivated this very pragmatist approach. So she has shifted more towards the center. This is not to say that she has renounced completely her more radical right traits, but still she has tried to carve her own part of the political scene by being pragmatic and more moderate, especially on the international scene. So I think that Vannacci now proves a challenge, definitely, but I think that Meloni, in order to keep the more moderate electorate that she has won over so far, we need still to steer a course far away from Vannacci. But I do understand the challenge. Definitely he's challenging her, even if he, so far, he has eaten more into the voters for the League.
0: I wonder then if her success and the fact that she has gone more centrist has created this vacuum in the right. I mean, the minute she succeeds, there's a gap, right?
5: Yeah, definitely. That's actually a very good point. So there are some commentators, some journalists that actually argue that she had left a vacuum. So at the rightmost point, right, of the electorate. And Vannacci came in to fill this vacuum with very, very virulent discourse, virulent rhetoric. Yes, it can be actually an option, yeah, an explanation.
0: So realistically, how do you rate his chances at the next election?
5: So realistically, I do not think that Vannacci will actually completely unsettle and turn upside down the results of the elections. Yes, for sure, he's a threat and he's a serious threat to Meloni. But we have to be realistic about how his current success is going to translate in terms of votes when the time of elections come.
0: Mariana, thank you so much. Really appreciate you coming in. That's Mariana Graffini there. Now, still to come on the programme.
6: And the Emmy goes to...
0: Well, we'll find out just who. Television's brightest and mightiest descend onto the red carpet for this year's Emmy Awards, and we'll go through the winners and losers of the night. This is The Globalist.
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0: Well, Well, continuing a run of superb guests in the studio, I'm joined now by Paul Waldy, who's Europe correspondent at The Globe and Mail. We're going to go through the newspapers. Good morning to you, Paul.
8: Hi there.
0: I'm always impressed that you come in completely without notes and then speak fluently about whatever it is we throw at you.
8: Just a phone, that's all.
0: Let's talk about your Prime Minister, bit of a hero at the moment.
8: He is indeed, and right now he's in the midst of kind of a whirlwind of trying to not only attract investment to Canada, but seek out some new trade opportunities with the European Union. He's holding a big two-day investment conference in Toronto. He's brought together 300 representatives from the largest investment funds around the world, representing something like $120 trillion worth of investment. He's trying to attract about $1 trillion worth of investment into Canada over the next 5 years. And this is to bolster some of the things that Canada already does well, mining, energy, those kinds of things. But he's also looking at infrastructure investments and things like that. All of this aimed at trying to find new markets for Canadian goods, given the problems Canada's having with the U.S. And then on Thursday, he's heading to the European Parliament for a big speech there, and he's hoping to expand ties between Canada and the EU. So it's a big week for him, and it's all part of this push to try and get away from, you know, Donald Trump and his tariffs.
0: What would a closer relationship with Europe look like?
8: Well, that's the big question, and he's been a bit vague about that, and everybody's been a bit vague about that, because Canada can't join the EU. It's not a European country. There are different kind of arrangements that maybe Canada could look at, Norway, Iceland, Switzerland, or there's some kind of associate arrangements, much along the lines of a country like Chile once negotiated. We do have a trade agreement with the European Union that's been in place for about 9 years, but really hasn't had much of an impact. So I think he's looking to deepen ties in different sectors, in different areas. But, you know, how he does that and the details are yet to be determined.
0: I mean, it does seem a very sensible way to go. And this whole idea that he seems to have kind of invented of the middle powers.
8: It does. It's hard, though. I mean, Canada has been trying for decades to diversify its trade away from the U.S. You know, I think right now the U.S. still accounts for over 70% of Canadian trade. And it makes sense, right? It's right next door. It's just over the border. It's very easy. Europe is still far away. And Europe, I think, for a lot of Canadian businesses is still an unknown entity with 27 different countries, different regulations, these kinds of things. So I think it's still a big challenge for Canadians.
0: On to a story which frankly terrifies me. One reads the news every day and there are always scary things out there, but you look at this and it just chills. US has deployed its first space-based weapon. And this is along with another story saying that it has acknowledged that it has weapons in space, because China and Russia are also doing so.
8: Yeah, this is the first time the U.S. government, the U.S. military, has acknowledged that they are involved in some kind of space-based offensive and defensive weapons. This is the head of the U.S. Air Force made this kind of announcement at a tech conference yesterday. He didn't give a lot of details, but it's believed that these could be systems that would be aimed at either fixed satellite stations on the ground or satellites in orbit and these kinds of things. And I think the U.S. is concern that Russia and China are doing much the same thing. But of course, the fear now is this going to evolve into some kind of space race? The U.S. is also trying to create this kind of golden dome thing where they could start using space-based weapons to shoot down missiles and this kind of thing. But yeah, it's a scary development in the sense that this could lead to yet another arms race, above the clouds.
0: Something we can't see, but we could take us
8: out
0: of any
8: moment. And, you know, there's a real fear that if they start shooting at each other in space, that's going to cause all kinds of debris and it's going to ruin all kinds of satellites and everything else. So, yeah, there's real concern about this.
0: Yeah. Tell me what's been going on in the skies above Lithuania.
8: Well, again, you know, here we have drones, this time allegedly from Belarus, but there's been such an increase in drone attacks from Russia onto Ukraine that is starting to spill over into neighboring countries. Today, we heard the Lithuania scrambled NATO jets to shoot down a drone. The Polish government said it found remnants of a Russian drone in the Baltic Sea. We had that attack on the train station just a few days ago when all of the security advisors or security people were coming back from a big conference. So I think there's a real concern that as Russia escalates its attacks, its drone strikes on Ukraine, and Ukraine runs out of defensive missiles, that these kinds of attacks are going to be more common, and NATO's going to have to think about how it responds.
0: And are these accidents, or is this Russia really just pushing into Poland, into Lithuania, and to those eastern states?
8: I think for now, Russia doesn't really want to attack NATO directly. So I think what you're seeing is they're just flooding the skies with so many drones that some of them are bound to kind of stray a little bit too far. And, you know, Russia's not just attacking Kyiv anymore. anymore. It's going further west on its attacks, which up until now, western part of Ukraine has been largely quieter than the eastern Ukraine. But that's changing, and now we're seeing strikes all over the country, and it's inevitable that some of them are going to stray into NATO countries.
0: Mm. Well, after all that bad news, let's have a look at something that's really much more pleasant. Reading for pleasure comes with multiple health benefits. This is a new survey from the University of Cambridge. Tell us what it shows.
8: Yeah, it's a big review of the different studies about reading and the benefits of reading. And this one includes a look at something like 10,000 young people and their reading habits. And the study concluded basically that, yes, we kind of all know that we should get young people and children to start reading. But they're saying the benefits to health, mental health, lower causes of dementia can happen at any age. Reading, you can start at any age, and reading already has benefits. So it's kind of interesting. And also saying that to get children into reading, you don't have to get them into novels and that. You can get them into comic books or gothic novels or almost anything. Anything you're reading for pleasure is beneficial, they're saying. Mm.
0: So there's a whole thing going on at the moment called the Year of Reading. It's supported by the Sunday Times and various others. And the Queen, Queen Camilla, the Queen's reading room is something she does. They're having actually a festival at Chatsworth House, I think, this weekend, the Queen's Reading Festival. Chatsworth House currently has this incredible exhibition, and it's the history of literature. So you can go back and look at really, really early novels all the way up to the present. I actually took a whistle-stop tour of it. It was amazing. And I think that's actually going to go out on Friday. We'll be playing you part of that tour and talking about the festival and so on. But I want to ask, Paul, because both you and I have to read a great deal of work, do you think that impacts, is that different if you're not strictly reading for pleasure, even though it is pleasurable to read, but you're not choosing what you want to read?
8: I think it's a huge difference. You know, I spend all day reading nonfiction, if you will, news articles, reports, that kind of thing. What I like to do is check out by reading a novel, and I find it's a completely different way of reading. It's a completely different way of relaxing and engaging. When I'm reading for work, you feel a little bit of stress, you feel you have to get through something, you feel obliged to read this. But when I just sit down and pick up a book, and I like to pick up a book, not a phone or something electronic, I find I just check out in a way that I don't when I'm reading anything else. And I think that's the key to what this study is saying. It's reading for pleasure, not necessarily reading for work. It's picking up something you're just reading because you feel like it, because it's a distraction. And that provides what they're saying is incredible mental health. It relaxes you. It improves your capacity to, think about things and problem solve, especially for children. And I think that's the key to this, is that you're reading when you don't really have to.
0: Yeah, I mean, I get it. I have a festival this weekend and they sell it to me as, it's going to be really easy. You're doing one session. Yeah, one session with three writers. That's three books I've got to read before Friday.
8: Yeah, anytime you have to read, it's not as much fun. But when you want to read and when you don't care about how many pages you get through or how far you get in it, then I think it's much more enjoyable.
0: And then there's this whole thing of, as you were saying, about children reading. Do you have kids?
8: I do. I have two. They're much older than children. But, it was a challenge to get my son in particular to read, and it still is. He's not a big reader of novels. My daughter is, by far. She reads novels all the time. My son, not so much, and that may be a boy-girl thing, I'm not so sure. But yeah, starting young and getting them to read anything. Now, we did kind of read books to them and novels and that kind of thing, but comic books, gothic novels, almost anything they want to read. And it doesn't really matter if it's a paper book or a screen. It's just to get them off that kind of social media or television and that kind of thing. I think that's what this study's really aimed at, getting kids young, reading for pleasure, reading things that they want to read, and not sort of just trolling social media and that kind of thing and the stress that can cause.
0: Well, I interviewed one of the people behind this Get Britain Reading campaign, and she said one of the ways that she was successful with her children was reading to them.
8: Yeah.
0: Not so much just forcing them to read, but making sure that she read something to them absolutely every single day.
8: Yeah, and I think that, you find that with really, really young children, and that can be kind of dull when they want you to read the same book over and over again. Yeah. But I think that's still important because in their mind, they're creating the story and the pictures in their head, and they're not being spoon-fed that by technology or by a television. They're creating the story in some ways. They're visualizing the story in their own way. And I think that's why they want to hear it over and over and over again. And that hopefully leads to them to pick up reading once they know how to read, so that they can, again, formulate their own stories and check out and relax and create their own little worlds. Mm.
0: You might know that we've just had our Quality of Life conference in Lisbon. And while there, I became aware of, I wasn't actually there, but I heard of these three people who come to every conference, and they formed a Monocle Unofficial Book yacht club, which is fantastic. So now I'm talking to them and I'm so wanting to expand this without taking over their book club. But it's so great that these three people are connected from three different continents.
8: Right.
0: I think there's one in Chicago, one in Hong Kong, one somewhere else. And they're all just reading and meeting online to chat about books. And
8: yeah.
0: And so just before we leave the subject, obviously, I've got to plug Meet the Writers. It comes out brand new episode every Sunday. Quite often we have a midweek episode too. The very latest one is with Ruthie Rogers of the River Cafe. She is absolutely fantastic. And she's got all these wonderful anecdotes about various famous people and like what Elton John likes to eat and how David Beckham cooks and things like that. Absolutely gorgeous. Paul Waldie, thank you very much indeed. Paul is the Europe correspondent at The Globe and Mail. And this is The Globalist on Monocle Radio. Now, here's what else we're keeping an eye on today. Syria is facing its most widespread protest since the fall of Bashar al-Assad, after the government raised diesel prices by 40%. Demonstrators have burned tyres and blocked major roads as the increase puts further pressure on a population already struggling with years of economic crisis. Houthi attacks on Saudi Arabia have wounded 13 civilians and increased fears of further disruption to global oil supplies. Houthi forces are consolidating their control of Yemen's Red Sea coast, while Saudi Arabia's crucial east-west oil pipeline remains out of action. And Airbus says demand for aircraft across the Asia-Pacific remains strong despite geopolitical tensions and supply chain disruption. Regional President Anand Stanley made the assessment in Hong Kong as the company presented its market forecast through to 2045. This is The Globalist. Stay tuned. Just coming up to 7:31 in Luanda, 8:31 in Maputo. Angola's national airline TAG and Portugal's TAP are discussing a closer partnership with the strategically important Luanda to Lisbon route at its heart. Well, I'm joined now by Marisa Lorenzo, who's a political and economic risk analyst with a focus on Angola and a contributor to World Politics Review. She's on the line from Johannesburg. Marisa, many thanks for joining us. What are the two airlines proposing exactly?
9: A very good morning to you, Georgina. It's great to be back on the show. So the two airlines are currently discussing, or they're looking at how they can work much more closely together, particularly on the Luanda-Lisbon route. And they want a broader partnership that's going to be covering the commercial, operational, technical sides of the two airlines, which in practical terms could eventually mean better coordinated schedules, journeys across both networks, possibly on one ticket, and just, you know, easier connections and easier baggage transfers. But the exact arrangements haven't been agreed yet. So at this point, you know, it's really the start of the discussion and not yet a completed deal.
0: I mean, they already do have a long and strong relationship. Why are they looking to increase that now?
9: Yeah, I mean, they really do. And this goes back decades, you know, where TAP has provided TAG with a lot of technical support, assistance with fleet maintenance over the years. And it's probably the strongest relationship that TAP has with an African airline. But what makes this so relevant now is also Angola's ambitions. It's invested heavily into a new international airport, which was inaugurated a couple of years ago. It's got massive handling capacity, especially compared to the older international airport. But Angola doesn't just want, you know, a bigger airport or a newer airport. It actually wants to make Luanda a proper regional hub. And now that it has the handling capacity to do so, it's looking at partnerships that it can have, you know, to actually make that a reality. TAG's also been renewing its fleet and expanding its regional network in general. So this is really, you know, the motivation for it now. But of course, you know, this hub is only going to work if you can bring passengers in and then connect them easily to somewhere else. And this is where TAP comes in. It can give TAG passengers access through Lisbon to destinations to Europe and North America. And then in return, why it also works for TAP is TAG can bring passengers into that network from Angola, South Africa, and obviously elsewhere on the continent.
0: So that Luanda to Lisbon route is very important commercially. I wonder then how it also improves connections between Southern

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1: Or through the Middle East, only to turn around and fly west again. And Tiger really flies between Luanda and then Joburg, Durban, and Cape Town, and then Lisbon gives connections across Europe. So if the two airlines can coordinate properly, it's going to create a very useful western route between Southern Africa and Europe.
2: Mm. And finally, tell us about the relationship amongst the Lusophone countries.
1: Sure. I think, it does differ between country to country. So the relationship between Angola and Portugal, for example, is very strong. And clearly, these Lusophone ties do have real commercial value. It comes from the shared language. It comes from, these ongoing family connections. And it comes from longstanding business relationships that just make it easier for people and companies to move between these two countries. And Portugal is ultimately, the gateway that connects Portuguese-speaking African countries to each other. But I think one thing to keep in mind is that the coordination between Portuguese-speaking African countries themselves is not that integrated. And actually direct travel between these countries themselves can be surprisingly difficult, which is why Lisbon is so important as kind of that hub that connects them and actually turns the relationships that these countries have into, practical transport and commercial links.
2: Marissa, thank you very much indeed. Marissa is talking to us from Johannesburg. Now, this connection between Lusophone nations is something that the Business Confederation of the Community of Portuguese Language Countries wants to capitalise on. Their shared language, history and culture means that businesses and governments are keen to engage with each other and increase cooperation. Well, this was something on show at Monocle's own Quality of Life conference, which took place in Lisbon this month, as Monocle's Carlota Rebello found out when speaking with Berta Montalvão, who is the vice president of the Business Confederation of the CPLP. Carlota started by asking Berta to describe the work.
3: The Business Confederation, we are across the nine countries that make part of this community. So I'm talking about Angola, Brazil, Cape Verde, Guinea-Bissau, Guinea Equatorial, São Tomé e Príncipe, Portugal, Mozambique, and East Timor. We are the economic pillar of the CPLP itself that is more focused on diplomatic and politics. So what we have been doing is to work with organizations and private sector and come work together with the government in terms of investment and to set up their own businesses in those countries. And also because we want to take, of course, to take advantage of the languages. So we work based on the same language, the same story, history, and we share by the past. And we have been working so far with the companies that wants to go abroad.
4: I know there was as well an announcement this summer about a fund launch to really help this idea of promoting the economy of these nations and helping putting it on the map. Can you share a bit more about those news and what it means for the bloc?
3: Yes, we just launched this fund in July, so it's quite recent. We are now just finalizing the formal and the legal stuff, and then after that we're going to start. So our idea is to start with 200 million, and then, if possible, we can reach half a million fund for our community. So the idea is to help the small and medium enterprises in our countries, because what we feel is usually this kind of organization, they don't have support and finance support to set up the businesses. That's why we launched this fund. This is not charity, it's not aid, it's actually an investment, because we really trust in our people and we want to give them the same opportunity that people that live abroad have to set up their project. And thanks God we have a lot of entrepreneurs in this kind of countries, and this is opportunity for them to create their own jobs and of course to increase more employment itself in those countries as well.
4: I wanted to finish by asking you, we've already mentioned a few times the, we have the shared language and the impact it has culturally, but I also wonder what that means for diplomacy, because there's a lot of potential there. As you say, it's a community that's bounded by language, by culture, by history, by heritage. Looking ahead to the future, tell me a bit more about your thoughts and the role that the CPLP as a whole can play in the diplomatic sector.
3: So I think what we can look at in this perspective is about cooperation. We have a lot of cooperation. I'm not just talking about the organization I represent, but the CPLP itself. So a lot of cooperation on education, on health, on tourism. And that is diplomacy. To put all

0: state members to collaborate each other, share what are the best practices, share the expertise as well, based on a common ground and this heritage and the languages. But probably it's not enough, because the CPLP as institution is more focused on, as I said before, politics and diplomacy. And basically, they just forgot the economy. And then where the Business Confederation came to support them and to have this kind of dialogue with the private sector. So less politics, less diplomacy, and more businesses. Actually, it is what the businessman wants to hear.
1: Well, but often more and more we know that private sector and public sector have to work together.
0: They have to work together. There is no point to to work together. And what we do, we work as a bridge. We facilitate the companies to get in the countries, and we work with the public sector to understand better what are the needs of the private sector.
2: That's Berta Montalval of the Business Confederation of the CPLP, speaking with Monocle's Carlotta Rabello. You're with Monocle Radio. The world's largest battery electric ferry has arrived in Uruguay after a 40-day journey from Tasmania. The 130-metre China Zorilla will carry up to 2,100 passengers and 255 vehicles across the Rio de la Plata to Buenos Aires. Well, I'm joined now from Ostend by Mike Luagi, editor of the weekly Ferry Shipping News, a maritime photographer and co-organiser of the Ferry Shipping Summit. Mike, it's great to have you on the show. How significant is this new vessel for the ferry industry?
3: Good morning. Well, it's a massive thing for the ferry industry because it's the first large catamaran fully electric. So it's really a quite amazing thing.
2: What's made it possible to build an electric vessel on this scale?
3: I think it's simply the evolution. We have seen the first battery-operated ferries in Norway just to cross the fjords. And so the batteries have become better and better, as with the cars. And so also the crossing across the Rio del Plata is only 1 hour and 15 minutes. It's not open sea, it's a river. So the whole setting is really good for a ferry, fully electric.
2: Mm. Just tell us how it works. What's it made from and so on?
3: So the ship is made from aluminium. So it's built in Tasmania. It's a very famous high-speed ferry builder. So they have been building catamarans and trimarans since a long, long time. They are, even on the English Channel, they were operating such ferries. They were called high-speed craft. They had water jets. And now, instead of fossil fuel, this ship is equipped with also with water jets, but they are powered purely by electricity.
2: And how does this ferry, the China Zorilla, compare with electric vessels already operating in Europe?
3: They are larger, the distance is longer, it's fully electric. So, okay, in Norway, a lot of ferries are fully electric as well. But, for instance, between France and the UK, we see, for instance, an operator like Brittany Ferries. They have ships going to Portsmouth, sorry. And they have batteries in the ship, but it's a hybrid solution. So the thing with the China Zorilla is that it's fully electric for a distance, which is more or less the same as the distance between Calais and Dover.
2: So what are the limits of its battery power?
3: Well, the limits, the more batteries you need, the more weight you have. So now on this vessel in South America, it's 250 tons of batteries. So in fact, you need power to carry your own batteries. Of course, you also have to do that with fossil fuels. But that's one limit. And the second limit is also, do you have enough grid to charge your batteries? So that's an issue. For instance, in the port of Dover, we are talking about electricity, electric ferries, and there's really a plan to have electric ferries in the near future. However, the grid, that's still an issue. On the other side, Calais, for instance, they have a nuclear power plant just next to the port almost, and that's easy to charge to charge the batteries of the ships. But in the UK, on the UK side, it's a bit more difficult. So that's really one of the challenges.
2: Mm. Now, I know that you travelled this same route in 2018. I wonder what you remember about that original crossing and how different is the experience aboard this ship?
3: Well, if I remember one thing is that I have been, I left Buenos Aires with a friend and we traveled together just for a day trip because we were in Buenos Aires for a couple of days for work. And we said, okay, let's have some fun and just try this ship to Colonia in Uruguay. And we left, of course, it was very warm in Buenos Aires. We crossed on a very cold ship because the air conditioning was so cold, so we were not prepared for that. And when we arrived in Colonia in Uruguay, we had a wonderful day, but when we had to catch the ferry back, it was raining cats and dogs and we were so wet, it was unbelievable. So if there is one thing I remember, it's that thing. But also just the fact that you could do a day trip from one South American country to another, and it was very smooth, just so I think it was 1 hour and 15 minutes or something. And a lot of people just went for a weekend to the other side of the river.
2: Mm. And finally, Mike, do you think is this sort of launch of this new vessel a one-off for the ferry industry, or is this a complete change in direction? Is this the way we're going to see the industry develop?
3: Oh, definitely, definitely. There is the same shipbuilder in Tasmania. They are now building catamaran ferries for Denmark. And I know from the inside stories that there are plans to do things on the channel, the English Channel. So yes, we not all ships will be electric, but some part of the ferries will be electric for sure.
2: Mike Luagi, editor of Ferry Shipping News. Thank you very much indeed. This is The Globalist on Monocle Radio.
4: 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Banking is our craft.
2: Japan's Okinawa Prefecture has elected Genta Koja as governor, ending 12 years of opposition-backed rule. His victory could ease Tokyo's efforts to relocate a US Marine base and strengthen Japan's defences across the strategically important islands. Well, I'm joined now by Fiona Wilson, who's Monocle's Tokyo Bureau Chief and Asia Editor at Large. Fiona, it's lovely to have you back on the show. Can you take us through this result in Okinawa and the big issues that drove it?
5: Hi, Georgina. Well, I mean, the most sort of important thing to know about Okinawa is Japan's southernmost prefecture. It's a string of islands. Many people think of it as this wonderful holiday destination, subtropical islands. They are beautiful, but the other thing about it is, you know, its location. At some points, it's just 100 kilometers from Taiwan, and it is a really important location for a lot of military bases. Now, that is the key issue that often comes up in this governor's election, and the election that just happened this weekend, the results came early yesterday morning. Genta Koja, he didn't focus on that. He focused on the economy. So the thing about Koja is he's the first governor, the youngest governor Okinawa's had. He's the first governor to be born after 1972, that's the key date in Okinawa. That's the date when Okinawa was given back to Japan. It was occupied by the US after the end of the war, and they held on to it for longer than any other part of Japan because of its strategic importance. And even today, it still shoulders the heaviest burden of having, 70% of the US military presence in Japan, which is pretty large, is in Okinawa. So it's a very interesting mix of beautiful beaches and military bases.
2: Mm. I mean, one survey found that 53% of voters prioritise the economy and only 17% chose the US base relocation as what they were interested in. I wonder if that is a significant shift in the politics of the prefecture.
5: Well, a lot of people are saying don't read too much into this election result. It doesn't mean that people are in favour of this. It's this one specific base. There's a base in Ginawan, which if you know Okinawa, the biggest island, it's really in the centre of the population. If you ever go there, it's a marine air base. You will find you're sitting in someone's house and suddenly the walls are shuddering, huge helicopters are landing pretty much on their doorstep. Now, since I think 1996 is when they agreed that this thing had to be moved, this base, Futenma, and the location that was chosen, Henoko, far north of Okinawa main island on the coast, very, very controversial. And there have been relentless battles ever since. And there's a huge amount of the population that does not want the base to be moved there. They want it to be moved away from Okinawa. And, you know, it's this wonderful coastal location. It's been, you know, shown to be a very diverse, you know, for marine life. Dugong live there. And they're building this enormous air base. So you can imagine you've got this titanic battle. Now, Denny Tamaki, who just lost the governor, the gubernatorial election, he has been a two-time governor. He was going for a third term. He's very much opposed to the relocation of the base to Henoko. He wants it off Okinawa altogether. So that was the big battle. And I think what was interesting, this time, that specific battle was not the top of people's agenda. It's still for a lot of people, 20% of people said it was their number one priority. But as you said, half the people who voted said really the economy was the most important thing. And I think that's why Koja, who was backed by Sanai Takaichi's LDP, that's the ruling party, the prime minister's party, they supported the candidate who won. And it's often connected to this. He's been talking about price rises. He's going to look at childcare. He's going to bring investment into Okinawa. And, you know, Okinawa is the poorest prefecture in Japan. The GDP is the lowest. And I think that's one of the issues that people were really feeling. They want to see that some money is going to come into the prefecture.
2: And what's his attitude on the military base and its location?
5: Well, he's, you know, everyone was being quite careful about the base subject. But what he said, he wants to know a firm date for when Futenma, which is the one in Ginawan, in this the centre of the population, that was his focus. He wants to know when that is closing. And it looks like it will be the mid-2030s. So he slightly reframed the discussion. He didn't particularly want to get into the Henoko, which is a bit of a mess, frankly. It's been an endless saga. The prefecture has taken the Japanese government to court many times. They've slightly run out of avenues now. There's nowhere else for them to go. They've been defeated. Many people feel that these legal battles have not been a fair fight. And Tamaki, the previous governor, he's the one who's taken the Japanese government to court to try and stop this construction work. And it looks like it will start up again. And, you know, I think Koja said he preferred to focus on the economy. And it seems that the voters were with him this time. Mm.
2: And military aside, what will change under Koja's administration?
5: Well, I think, you know, if this base construction really gets underway, it does change things. You know, Okinawa is obviously absolutely pivotal for many people. When they're looking at the sort of security situation in East Asia, Okinawa is very, very important. It's close to China. It's obviously very close to Taiwan. It's really considered by the US and the Japanese sort of too important to ignore. It has to be the place where these bases are. But it's quite strange when you go there. You can drive up the middle of Okinawa main island to some beautiful hotel. You will pass the bases. Now, these days, people really don't live off base. US military used to live off base. They don't. They stay on the base now. So you've got this strange situation where you know the bases are there, but as a civilian, you're not seeing them.
2: Fiona, thank you very much indeed. That's Fiona Wilson speaking to us from our Tokyo Bureau. And this is The Globalist on Monocle Radio. Television's biggest names gathered last night at the Peacock Theatre in downtown Los Angeles for the 78th Emmy Awards.
6: And the Emmy goes to Widow's Bay.
2: Widow's Bay and its star Matthew Rhys were the big winners, and I'm joined now by Ashanti Omkar, who's a broadcaster, film and TV critic. Ashanti, tell us about Widow's Bay and the show and the actor, the Welsh actor, Matthew Rhys.
7: Well, Widows Bay, good morning to everyone. Widows Bay is one of those comedies, it's a comedy horror that kind of came out of the blue. I love a lot of things on Apple TV, and this one, when it came to me, I started watching it and I realized I couldn't stop watching it. It really was that good. And it's all about this guy, the mayor of Widows Bay, played by Matthew Rhys, as you mentioned. He plays Tom Loftus, he's the mayor, and he has to deal with a lot of superstitions about the island that he's trying to, you know, as mayor, make better. He wants to bring tourists into this island, but there are things going on that look like there are curses on this island, and this is what we see him navigate in a very comedic manner. And this is what has really reflected at the Emmys this year, because winning these 20, you know, it had so many nominations. Winning 14 awards out of that is unprecedented for a brand new series, but fantastic.
2: And what's also extraordinary is that Rhys also won for The Beast in Me.
7: Yes, indeed. And again, a very rare time, you know, for an actor to win two Emmys for two different shows on the same night, which is absolutely wonderful. And a big kudos to him, because we've known that he's, you know, he's a brilliant actor. He's had a lot of nominations, BAFTA nominations, for example. But to have won like this at the Emmys sets a big precedent for him, because we know that he will now go on to do even bigger things.
2: Tell us about other big winners.
7: Well, we've had Spider Noir, which sadly was cancelled after one season, but did really well. MGM Plus, it won 5 awards this time at the Emmys, which felt, you know, to me it felt great, because we don't see a lot of these big award ceremonies getting superhero series or movies to win. And it's lovely to see that Emmy voters have actually given Spider Noir a lot of kudos for what it is. And this is about, you know, Nicolas Cage playing the spider, and he's like this aging private investigator who also turns superhero. And it's very noir, 1930s New York City. And it's such a great show. I do recommend it to anyone who hasn't watched it yet. And it's great to see that winning. And HBO Max has done really well with The Pitt winning 6, and their DTF St. Louis also winning 7 awards. So they are doing very well also. And, you know, it felt great to see people like Jean Smart and Alison Janney win awards this Emmy season, especially with Jean Smart with her series The Hacks, which has won her an award every single year, and it's finished with the 5th season with these Emmys. So it does feel really, really nice to see these ladies winning, and, you know, the best character voiceover performance going to British legend Julie Andrews for Netflix's Bridgerton. That also felt great.
2: I love that. I'd love her. We're told that the host, Mariska Hargitay, felt a little bit flat. Let's have a clip of her opening number. Why is she getting negative reviews for her presentation of the event?
7: Well, I guess, you know, this is a woman who is highly decorated. You know, she has won Emmys herself. It's not surprising that they went for someone like her. 15 years of the Emmy Awards hasn't seen a woman presenting. So it's very rare to see this. And I guess one of those issues here is that she is not a stand-up comedian. She's clearly very, very talented at what she does. And being a good singer, she has obviously chosen to go the musical route. And that doesn't seem to have worked so much with awards, you know, awards viewers, I should say, and those commentating on social media. I personally didn't have an issue at all with her. I felt that I was seeing somebody very vibrant bringing this series, you know, this well, I say series, but this kind of award ceremony to our screen. But I guess, you know, it hasn't worked very well with everyone. It was very different to what you normally see at an awards show. But on the other hand, you know, the fact that the show was very crisp and finished very quickly seemed to have sat well with people, saying that, you know, they've kept to time, which awards terribly sometimes don't.
2: And unfortunately, we too have to keep to time, so we'll leave it there. Ashanti Omkar, thank you very much for joining us. And that's all for today's programme. Thanks to our producers, Angelica Jobson, Christy O'Grady and Carlotta Ribello. Our researcher was Nkelem Martin, and Christy was also our studio manager today. After the headlines, there's more music on the way, and The Briefing is live at midday in London. I'll be back on The Globalist at the same time tomorrow. My name's Georgina Godwin. Thank you for listening.

0: You're listening to Monocle Radio in association with Chanel Watches. 7 times stronger than steel, the J12 ceramic is unmatched in its resistance to abrasions over time. Yet its greatest strength lies in its softness. Polished with diamond powder, it feels as smooth as silk against the skin. Combined with the Caliber 12.1 manufacturer movement, the exceptional material embodies all the expertise and cutting-edge technology of Chanel watchmaking. An invincible softness that becomes one with whomever wears it. Chanel Watches, official timekeeper of Monocle Radio.
1: 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Hello from Studio One at Midori House in London. I'm Georgina Godwin. 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Coming up, it's Monocle on Culture with Robert Bound, and then Meet the Writers. Today, it's Ruthie Rogers. She's talking all about her new book, Table 4 at the River Cafe, and the fascinating people she's met across her long, wonderful career. We'll also have Global Affairs on the Foreign Desk with Andrew Muller and The Urbanist with our editor-in-chief Andrew Tuck. Right now, the news. Syria is facing its most widespread protests since the fall of Bashar al-Assad, after the government raised diesel prices by 40%. Demonstrators have burned tyres and blocked major roads as the increase puts further pressure on a population already struggling with years of economic crisis. Houthi attacks on Saudi Arabia have wounded 13 civilians and increased fears of further disruption to global oil supplies. Houthi forces are consolidating their control of Yemen's Red Sea coast, while Saudi Arabia's crucial east-west oil pipeline remains out of action. And Airbus says demand for aircraft across the Asia-Pacific remains strong despite geopolitical tensions and supply chain disruption. Regional President Anand Stanley made the assessment in Hong Kong as the company presented its market forecast through to 2045. And that's your Monocle Radio News.

0: Here's Monocle on Culture.
1: Hello and welcome to Monocle on Culture. I'm Robert Bound. As September starts and summer draws to a close, we've got that back to school feeling. We're unzipping our literary pencil cases and popping a new cartridge in the fountain pen, making sure our paintbrushes are up to scratch for upcoming art classes, and ensuring the piano's in tune and we've remembered the rudiments of notation because our music teacher is very strict. What is on the syllabus this Michaelmas term? What cultural offerings does the new season bring? Well, today we'll be rounding up the books, exhibitions and records to look out for this autumn, as recommended by the literary critic Mia Levitin, writer and curator Francesca Gavin, and the journalist, DJ and broadcaster Kate Hutchinson. Welcome all to the show. Lovely to have you all here.
2: Love an extended stationary metaphor.
1: I know, exactly.
2: Let's just keep it going.
1: I slightly miss being at school and kind of like slightly terrifyingly kind of dusting off your protractor and your mathematics stuff.
2: I love an open.
1: Enjoying practicing the signature you inevitably put on the end of your overly florid history essay.
3: Yeah.
1: I mean, you know, this is good, isn't it?
2: Yes, I've never gotten bored of stationery.
1: No, it's good
2: Japanese
1: stuff.
2: Japanese stationery. They sell it in probably the Monocle shop, I would imagine.
1: I know.
2: Delphonics can't beat it.
1: They certainly do. Let's have a quick summary of the summer. How's everyone's been, Mira? It's been ages since you've had your dulcet tones on this programme. Lovely to have you back. How was your summer?
3: Lovely to be here. Thank you. Okay. I had a wonderful summer, like many of us, running away from the heat.
1: Yeah. Yeah, exactly.
3: Sometimes more successfully than others.
1: I know. We will go north on our holidays now, not south. Yeah. Kate, you've been in festival land, as discussed on this podcast a couple of months ago.
4: Yeah, I've done the heat wave at festivals, which has just been a real experience. You know, I've gone through all the climates this summer at the festivals. But I would say that, just to be earnest for a moment, it is a really great kind of petri dish for the best new music that's coming out. So I've seen a lot of amazing stuff. I've heard a lot of amazing stuff, and it has rejuvenated me for this kind of back to school period, I'd say.
1: I love that. I thought when you were talking about petri dishes, you can say festivals are great, you can catch anything. not just the latest
4: bands.
1: Fran, it was wonderful to see you again this programme. You've had a busy art summer, uphill and down dale.
2: I have. I mean, the art world kind of goes to rest, so there's a lot of escaping. I've just come back from Kunsttage in Basel, which is their little revival back to school moment where I did an interview with Chloe Wise. But generally, I've been also rain chasing Norway, Bergen, Bliss, and Samaritz. Very, very nice. Very nice,
1: good
2: Samaritz.
1: Good stuff. We're going to stay with you, Fran. We're going to kick off with art, and we're staying in London at Tate Britain, and we're discussing the 90s. As curated by Edward Eninful, what does this bring to mind? We possibly are all experts in that era around this table, aren't we?
2: I mean, that's part of the joy of the whole thing, isn't it? So obviously, Edwin Eninful, former editor of Vogue, came up through ID. It was very much instrumental of the kind of aesthetic and fashion of the 90s. If you watch a history, any of those documentaries of fashion in the 90s, Edwin Eninful comes up. But this is kind of the blockbuster pre-freeze show, so everyone's going to see it. And it's very much placing fashion, and there will be fashion items, which I think is a first.
1: And it's art and fashion.
2: Yep, it's art and fashion. It's placing things by, like, massive designers in the context of art and photography from the era. So you've got everything from, like, David Sims and, actually, my sister Shauna Gavin, who's also in there,
1: plug,
2: alongside like major fashion designers. And I think it's really interesting because it's an era that's obviously come back into fashion with a younger generation, but it's being repositioned as also a cultural zeitgeist where you're getting this mixing between mediums and kind of energy. And I think people are having a bit of nostalgia for the 90s, just culturally as well as aesthetically.
1: Yeah. What was interesting about that era is that music, art, and fashion were all on the front page of the newspapers. Mm. It wasn't as if they'd migrated from anywhere within those pages. They were just all over the front pages. There was very happy collision and collusion of those different art forms, right?
2: I mean, it's so strange if you think about it, because who would ever have thought the 90s would be like this countercultural moment of mixing of media, but it kind of was.
1: Yeah, yeah.
2: And I also, this kind of moment of rebellion and transgression of the YBAs, people like Sarah Lucas, etc., will be present in the show. And I think there's actually a little bit of the 90s feel like freedom and peace compared to the contemporary era. This is obviously an era pre-internet, or I mean, the internet existed, but in such a tiny form. And I think this—I think that's also part of the excitement around it. So I think it's really interesting that, firstly, it's at the Tate Britain and that they're even thinking about moving into like something so populist. And I think it's going to be quite exciting seeing how it emerges. But it's definitely the show to see this October around the whole Freeze Basel period.
1: We're all kind of interested in the printed words and in print media, and that obviously had, this was the last era when this really fused all of these ideas in one, right? So they'll be, as you say, it's curated by Edward Enninful of Vogue and ID, so there is a strong sort of editorial backbone rather than just a curatorial one.
2: 100%. I mean, he's a strange choice as a curator from an art perspective. He's not a curator in any way whatsoever, but also really interesting from what he did in the 90s. That's probably his most experimental period, very involved in like the aestheticization of grunge and that kind of thing. But I agree, this is a moment of desktop publishing. We're getting the first time that we're seeing this proliferation of style magazines, places like Dazed, like growing and kind of increasing the idea where youth culture was very interconnected with what was contemporary mainstream culture. So I think it'll be a really fun exhibition, and like there's a bit of rave in there and people like Dave Swindells, and like it's kind of pop. It's the 90s are very pop, and it's brash and it's loud and it's cleavage, and it's just not what you have now in contemporary culture. And I think there's some freedom.
1: I mean, when I think of those fashion designers, McQueen, Galliano, Vivian Westwood, they were amazing crafts people. They were amazing at stitching. They were amazing technicians. You know, they. But the art of the era was famously, I mean, I'm going to use the boring cliche, but all of those brilliant artists, the YBAs in the UK, couldn't draw, in inverted commas, right? So there's a really funny mashup with vibe art, conceptual art, and an exceptionally technically proficient fashion. Is that fair to say?
2: Yeah, I mean, I think that's a really interesting, but I think there's a lot of deconstruction of whatever the norms were in both cases. I mean, personally, I think the Chapmans really can draw, so I think they're going to be my exception from that rule. And actually, if you look at how a lot of this work developed, it actually ended up becoming more and more proficient in what it did. But I think actually, if you look at something like Alexander McQueen, and his work is still deeply transgressive today and deeply influential, I think. I mean, it's artwork. And the way he presented what he did was artwork. And I think that's, I think the acceptance of the tropes and aesthetics of fashion within an art context is now quite normal in a way that it never would have been in the 90s. It was totally separate. No one would have been putting Vivian Westwood in a art context in that period. It's only now that you can make these connections between different areas of media. I think that's actually when the most interesting ideas happen. How can you compare a dress and a painting and a sculpture? What happens in that middle point? What kind of arguments can we get from that?
1: Yeah, I'm mad for it.
2: Boom, boom.
1: Yeah, I don't know. Can we say that? It's
2: go for it. Let's go Manchester.
1: All right. It's Art in the 90s, and that is at Tate Britain. That opens on the 8th of October, and it runs until February next year. Mia, we're kicking off with Marlon James, whose new novel is The Disappearers. Everyone loves Marlon James. Everyone talks about Marlon James. But who is Marlon James?
3: Marlon James is a Jamaican author who is based in the States. And he left Jamaica as a young person, saying he knew he would either leave on a plane or in a coffin. And he's called this his most personal book yet. So he returns to the Jamaica of the 80s, AIDS in full-blown fear, and follows a group of gay men who are putting on a play, who are subject to a very brutal attack, and one of them dies. And then two of the group go on to try to find out what happened and take their vengeance. It's based on a true story that was rumored but not proven that happened in the 90s, actually, of an LGBTQ support group that had a similar attack, including by some celebrities. So it's clearly very emotive. His writing is very graphic and violent, but also funny and tempered with musical references. And, you know, this is by far the front runner for the Booker. Dwight Garner in the New York Times called it the book of the decade, if not the century.
1: I read an interview with him in The Vulture, the New York magazine. And the question was, describe your latest book without revealing the plot. Marlon James said, be gay, do crime, get revenge, that's it.
3: Which is so short.
1: It's pretty good, isn't it?
3: The book is like 650 pages. That's a really concise summary.
1: So there's no spoiler there,
3: no.
1: Right?
4: We should do this for every entry. We have to come up with the three, you know,
1: it's great,
4: the high concept sort of
1: Yeah, exactly.
4: Bullet points.
1: What's the style of Marlon James's writing?
3: It's very maximalist.
1: Right.
3: So
1: okay.
3: I take this as a kind of answer to, you know, what Joyce Carol Oates had called the wan little husks of autofiction.
1: Yeah.
3: So, you know, we've kind of tended towards these little fragmented pieces, devoid of character, devoid of plot, devoid of dialogue. And so all of a sudden you have this return of a polyphonic maximalist. You know, you think of somebody like Zadie Smith, who yeah. you'll remember just after 9/11 kind of defended herself against James Wood, saying, like, you know, this is how I write. And yeah. so it's quite, despite the difficulty of the subject matter, it's quite joyous in its way. And again, he takes inspiration from the early 90s journalism, like Spin and Rolling Stone. And he said something quite touching, I thought. He said he read Knausgård, who recalled listening to Sonic Youth. And he said, I was also listening to Sonic Youth. And kind of no matter where you were, music was a through line that meant everybody was having the same experience, which I think in our ununified times.
1: Atomized world, yeah.
3: Exactly. Such a lovely thought that we're all kind of, especially back then, listening to the same album at the same time.
1: Yeah, it's wonderful. She should publish a book about music because he kind of gets into the mood. He listens to, he hypes himself up by listening to kind of Pharoah Sanders and Alice and John Coltrane and this kind of thing to get him in writing mood, to kind of get him sort of to sharpen his pencil, I suppose, before he sets it on the paper. He should write a book about music. He hasn't done it yet. What he's done is like The Disappearers. Thank you, Mia, for describing it. That is by Marlon James, and it's out now, published by Hamish Hamilton. Kate, we're coming to you. It's music time.
4: Uh-oh.
1: What's your first pick?
4: I haven't gone blockbuster. I've gone a bit Mercury Music Prize, the global version. So, you know, there are some really great big albums coming out from the likes of Fontaines D.C., Biba Doobie, Johnny Marr, Rachel Tinariri, so many. But I've gone my first choice with Harumi because I love a septuagenarian legend.

0: sure. That was a little bit of Sincerely, new from Harumi Hosono, from an album called Yours Sincerely. Wow, that's lovely. I wish I didn't have so much more to do today so I could just listen to that on loop.
1: Right, it definitely transports you to a kiseten, Japanese kiseten, you know, an audiophile listening room where you can just put on some records, sit there and listen and indulge and do nothing else and, you know, be carried away somewhere. Yeah, I think that Harumi Hosono is having a really interesting moment. And actually, funnily enough, because he's 79 years old. I sort of assumed at one point that he, you know, he was a forgotten legend. You know, he was one of those kind of searching for sugarmans that had been rediscovered recently. Harry Styles named his recent album Harry's House after Harumi's album Hosono's House. So he's having this kind of moment again, but he's not disappeared. He's actually incredibly prolific. This is his 23rd album, his first since 2019. He hasn't stopped putting out music. He is one of Japan's most legendary producers, composers and artists. I mean, he was part of the Yellow Magic Orchestra, which was incredibly influential and pioneered lots of electronic music styles. He helped bring Japanese language rock into the country. And yeah, he's really kind of been at the sort of forefront of that whole what we now sort of refer to as city pop.
0: Yeah,
1: you know, the artist,
0: it's such a Japanese piece of terminology, city pop.
1: Yeah, city pop. Yeah, you know, that kind of I guess sort of breezy, sweet sort of interpretations of Western pop music. Like you heard that You're Sincerely, that was a cover of a 1954 doo-wop tune. So it's really interesting that at that time, you know, in the 60s, late 60s, 70s, when he started, he was listening to Western pop music and rock music and kind of reinterpreting it in his own style. And now what you've got is this wave of artists like Harry Styles, also Mac DeMarco, one of the biggest kind of indie rockers in the world, you know, most kind of cult, well-loved, pitchforky type artist, who are saying that Harumi is their number one inspiration. So the circle's kind of complete, and I love that he's bringing out this new album and that it's going to help bring his music to a whole new generation.
0: It's wonderful stuff. Is that track, Sincerely, that sort of that tone, that pitch, that sort of super, that sort of nostalgic, tender tone, is that indicative of the rest of the LP, Kate?
1: Yeah, so there's a whole theme on this album which is about compassion and about sincerity. He's tried to kind of reflect a couple of Japanese phrases and ideas that are untranslatable, right? They have kind of loose associations in the English language, but they don't really come close. And what he said is that the closest is compassion. So there's this idea of empathy for each other, sweetness of tenderness. He's got a song that's about, you know, Mother Nature and needing to kind of, you know, respect the earth in the light of everything that's happening in the world and with the climate. So yeah, I think that kind of, you know, that those kind of interpretations of old rock folk with this avant-pop sort of twist.
0: It's lovely. And those kind of ideas are quite sort of 60s. They never went out of fashion in Japanese music and for Japanese musicians, right? That sort of slightly hippie aesthetic, that sort of loving the earth thing kind of came out of the anti-nuclear thing in Japan, and it's never really left. It's a very sort of unfashionably sort of lovely, beatific way of being, which I think is uncynical in Japanese
1: culture.
0: Totally.
1: You know, I didn't know much about that until I watched this film called A Century in Sound. And if you're interested in the kisetons that I mentioned and the sort of, you know, the Japanese listening bars, the coffee houses and stuff, there's a documentary that's just come out by a guy called Nick Dwyer that charts the history of Japanese music through these spaces where you could exclusively go and listen to music. And they touch on that. And it was really fascinating to me because I didn't really know that. So yeah, it's a fantastic also jumping off point for
0: Japanese
1: music.
0: I interviewed the Avalanches last week, and I think he's collaborated on one of their tracks on their new album, which is a brilliant LP as well.
1: Exactly, another one that's coming out in October. Yeah. This is the thing about when festival season ends, then the album cycle really starts to ramp up. And there's just, you know, 5+ great albums a week at this rate.
0: He's a very busy 79-year-old. That's Harumi Hosono. The album is called Yours Sincerely. It's out on the 11th of September. Thank you, Kate. Fran, it's back to you for art. And we're going to Milan. The Fondazione Prada is staging Global Antiquity. It's hiding its light under a very generalist bushel of a name.
2: I mean, yeah, but actually it's got a really interesting premise. Mm. So this, they refer to this as a research exhibition, which in itself is a really fascinating context. The idea of creating an exhibition as a place to disseminate ideas and present a different view of the world. And in particular, their take on global antiquity is trying to challenge the idea of globalization, but looking at how there has always, over thousands of years, been this interplay and relationship across the world, across the globe, in terms of trade and export, in terms of communication, that it wasn't just the Silk Road, and there's actually much wider streams of economic and cultural exchange, which I think is a fascinating concept. And they're bringing 150 objects, everything from ceremonial things to, you know, plaster casts, ceramics, the whole lot of random objects you get from some of the most amazing collections in the world, from Pompeii to the Louvre, to Prado, British Museum. Everyone's loaning something for this.
0: This is a mega loan. Yeah. This is an insurance nightmare.
2: The registrars are very conscious of some insurance issues. But, you know, everyone's got a lot of stuff in their archives that aren't being seen, too. But I think it's a really fascinating idea of, like, how can we rethink history and our existence and relationship to each other?
0: It's 700 BC to 1000 AD. Mm. So it's kind of like coming out of the European Dark Ages. Mm. Into the light, but most of that, the light was reflected from the things that the West brought from the East, right? I think that's how it kind of works out. There is a bit of Silk Road in there. There's also Chinese porcelain, presumably, and all that stuff. Musk from the Uyghurs of China, all that kind of jazz.
2: I mean, I think it's all of that. I think actually, in terms of like an argument, it's actually something that could be thousands of years before that. Mm. I think the idea is about rethinking our ideas of how we function in the world, also using history as a starting point to rethink how we view the world today. And actually, I think that's part of a wider trend in contemporary culture, that a lot of hot, younger aesthetic people are being really drawn towards looking at the transhistorical. You've got fashion brands emerging of like that are rethinking history, makeup that's referencing ancient Egypt, Roman coins having a revival. I think there's a real sense of not looking, maybe again as a way of making us more comfortable with the destabilization of the now, but really interesting thinking we're just a blip in this wider conversation of what history can be. I think that's really fascinating. So I'm really curious about the show. And the Fondazione Prada, they never lose. They've never had a bad one.
0: Yeah, no, that's such a good, it's such a good spot. It's a beautiful, it's a brilliant place to stage stuff, and they do it so well. This presumably is where trade starts, ideas follow, art is the happy byproduct of that.
2: Yeah, and also how we think of objects as art and are presented within the context of this. I think this is also a real shift in like exhibition making, that we're seeing things outside of their historical context, perhaps, as objects, and seeing like aesthetic and conceptual connections between things again, as which is very different and very contemporary way of viewing history too, which is very different, you know, compared to the 90s or the 80s, where we're seeing things in a much more kind of linear progress. This is much more tangible, gentle and expansive in that sense. I think would probably appeal to people interested in ideas around economics and trade as much as those interested in aesthetics and culture.
0: Yeah, I hope so. I think it sounds wonderful. That is Global Antiquity at the Fondazione Prada in Milan, and that opens on November the 5th, runs until March 2027. Put it in the season of mists and mellow fruitfulness. You're going to enjoy that one. Amir, it's back to you, and a new one from the estimable Emma Klein. To give us a little bit of a précis, actually, on the reputation of Emma Klein. She's brilliant.
3: She really is. So Emma Klein is an LA-based author. Her debut is called The Girls, which was about the Manson murders and two girls kind of involved in a cult, followed by a short story collection called Daddy, and then more recently, The Guest. And here she takes on something, to me, quite surprising for a 37-year-old, assisted dying. So the book is called Switzy, which is short for Switzerland, about a retired businessman with Alzheimer's who takes a private jet to Switzerland to end his life and really gets into his brain as he has his last few meetings quite awkwardly with his daughter and grandson who don't know he's going to die and an old classmate of his. She takes him all the way to the end. And I think that's quite ballsy to imagine somebody's last thoughts.
0: It's an amazing conceit. Is this first person?
3: It is a close third person.
0: Okay.
3: That's all her work is.
0: Yeah.
3: There aren't very many authors that have really engaged with those last moments. You know, Tolstoy comes to mind with the death of Ivan Illich, Joanne Beard's Sherry, which is also incredible. But here you also have the kind of added element of the Alzheimer's. So what is the self? He's already kind of losing some bits of his consciousness, although you know, he's still lucid enough, as you have to be in order to end your life, because you have to, you know, be well enough to make that decision and prove that you can. And so she really goes into what those last few days are like knowing it's her last sunny day. It's gone. You're in Switzerland, it's cold, and you've missed your last sunny day.
0: Yeah.
3: And there's something so deeply poignant about that.
0: I suppose we're in the realm with a close third-person narration. We're in the realm of an unreliable narrator, surely, with a man in this state of his life or his mental state. How is that addressed, if indeed it is?
3: You know? Well, he's there with an assistant, and so you do have these moments of kind of what he perceives to be happening versus what is happening. So that close third-person allows her to zoom out. She's really good at characterizing unsympathetic, so not just unreliable, but unsympathetic.
0: Mm-hmm.
3: And she does that very, I think, accurately. So she has, again, the last meeting with his daughter, he wants it to go better, but he's not that regretful. And, you know, one of her characters in one of her short stories in her collection is a Harvey Weinstein character. And that, too, she did a really good job of imagining what it's like to be in the head of somebody very different to you.
0: It's an amazing feat. If you can't do this in literature, what can you do it in, I suppose? So she goes there, and successfully, by your estimation.
3: Very much so.
0: Right. It is Switzy. It's by Emma Klein, the brilliant Emma Klein. That's out on the 10th of September, published by Chatto & Windus. Thank you, Mia. Kate, we're coming back to you for something new from the Ezra Collective. Would you like to preface it, or would you like to play a clip?
1: I'll just say it's UK's best boy band with saxophones.
0: They'll love you for that. Shall we hear a little bit?

0: That was Well Organized by Ezra Collective featuring Lila Ike. And that's from an album called Here Because of Hope, new from, what are they? Britain's best boy band?
1: The UK's best boy band. Brilliant. That there's ever been. Forget, take that. It's all about Ezra Collective.
0: That might not make it onto the sticker on the album cover when it comes out, okay? But who knows? Maybe it will be.
1: It might not, but what's really interesting about Ezra Collective, I do feel like they've become a sort of household name. They've become one of those bands that would have been on the cover of The Face in the 90s. They are at the very coalface of UK youth culture and subcultures, and they're kind of part of the sort of most recent, exciting kind of new wave of emerging subculture, youth culture that we never thought would happen again in this kind of post-social media age, which is the UK jazz movement. So to see them having gone from, you know, playing South London pubs and venues to winning the Mercury Music Prize, unheard of for a jazz act, to winning the Brit for the best British act, you know, the best band, unheard of for a jazz act. So they've, you know, they've really kind of built up and up and up. They've played Wembley Stadium. They've just sold out four nights at Brixton Academy in a row. And this is their new album that again sort of steps up this idea of them as just a band beyond jazz. You know, I feel like they could do anything. And they've got some really great collaborations on this record. But it's really about celebrating the black diaspora from London to the Caribbean to Jamaica and to Africa, and bringing all of those sounds together on this record, whether it's through the kind of steel pan that you heard on that track there, through to the Afrobeat drums that Femi, Ezra Collective's drummer, is, you know, so brilliant at doing. And they've also brought in on this record a sort of slightly new palette of sounds. So they're sort of known for being into Afrobeat, dub, kind of a UK rapper grime MC influence maybe, and that kind of energy. Now they're bringing in funky house, UK funky house, and those kinds of rhythms, tipping their cap to even more of UK club culture. So I see this record as being very expansive and just a sort of really elegant step up from their last album.
0: You describe it beautifully, Kate. And I had a quick look at the press release, and it says it's also about exploring why black music born from pain so often sounds joyful. We heard a little bit of it on the track that we played, I suppose, that sweet and tender heartbreak, where you have to check the lyrics to figure out what the song's about, because sometimes the tone is so sweet and so beguiling, right? I mean, on that one, I guess, sort of like Afro soul or something.
1: I love that.
0: Yeah, it's. I suppose it's all of those things. That kind of the cacophony of influences, as you've mentioned, right?
1: Yeah.
0: It's all under the hood.
1: What I really love about this band is how intentional they are. Mm. You know, like each album, each thing they put out has a really clear and important message, but it's always comes back to this idea of positivity. I mean, the album is called Here Because of Hope. Their last album was called You Can't Steal My Joy, or the last one but one. You know, it's all about sort of reinforcing positivity and joyfulness and hopefulness, and I just think that's a really important message to have for young music fans, for any music fan right now.
0: I love it. Yeah, and their Mercury winning album was called Where I'm Meant to Be. It's kind of like a statement of intent, isn't it?
1: Yeah. It's
0: what's wrong with intentional. What's wrong with looking people in the eyes?
1: And do you know what's also really intentional about this is that their collaborations are really intentional. So they teamed up with Emily Sunde on a previous track. Here they have another kind of maybe slightly under-celebrated titan of black British pop music, which is Leona Lewis. You know, somebody that came through that sort of talent show mangle and perhaps isn't necessarily looked at with the same gravitas as other soul singers, other R&B singers in the UK. But they've put her on their record to say she's a really important part of black British music lineage, of British music lineage, full stop. And I think that's also really key and speaks to their intention as well.
0: I like that. Ideas around authenticity being what they are in pop music, and music is so important and snobbish.
1: Totally.
0: So it's really, really interesting. The album, once again, is called Here Because of Hope. It's by Ezra Collective and it's out on the 18th of September. Thank you, Kate. Your final choice, Francesca Gavin, is Arthur Jaffer at the new Squared New Museum, I suppose, because it's had an extension.
2: It has. They've just had an insanely popular show, Humans, curated by Massimiliano Gioni, who's now become the new director.
0: I love him.
2: He's brilliant.
0: He's an amazing character.
2: And a great curator.
0: And a brilliant curator. Yeah.
2: There's a whole revamped energy. I mean, when you visit it, it's not like it's like dramatically different from how it was before, but it's a bit bigger. there. What's fascinating...
0: But they haven't spoilt that beautiful Sana building.
2: No, no, I mean, it's still on the Bowery, yeah. You know. What's so fascinating about this Arthur Jaffer show, it's his first American survey show, which really shocked me. But considering the brazenness, the confrontational nature in a lot of his work, I think it's a really fascinating thing to be doing in the States right now. I mean, for those that don't know...
0: Yeah, fill us in on Arthur Jaffer.
2: I think he must be in his late 50s, maybe early 60s now. He came through kind of editing and cinematography and ended up having a viral film with a Kanye West soundtrack because Love is a Message and the Message is Death, which will be shown at this show, which is really highlighting Black joy and Black trauma. And he, very much within an American context, but a global one too. And he obviously won the Golden Lion at Venice. Within a European context, it doesn't get bigger. He's exceptionally well-known, and in America. So it really shocks me, with all of those European shows, that he still hasn't had a big one in the States. But in the context of what's happening politically now, I think it's quite inflammatory and a bit of a statement. And Arthur Jaffer will have no problem prodding at what makes America so uncomfortable. He's going to be showing the piece that won him the Golden Lion, which is made of YouTube clips of white supremacists. So it's, I mean...
0: This is the White Album.
2: Yeah, which is incredibly uncomfortable to watch. Yeah. He's not afraid of making people look at things that are uncomfortable. So I think it's incredible that it's happening in the context of Trump and ICE and the growing destabilization of America.
0: And this survey show is his video works, which, as you said, for which he's famous. It's also, there's paintings, there's sculpture, there's a lot of stuff which people might be less familiar with. Do you know about his stuff, his non-video
2: yeah,
0: stuff?
2: I mean, yeah. He's done a lot of sculptural, like, assemblages that feel very much like you're stepping inside a book. Scrapbook kind of collage, cut and paste aesthetic, bring attention to the images that have inspired him and that resonate and that have power. He's often said that he wants to create art that has the resonance and power of Black music. And that same, that quote you had earlier about
0: the Ezra Collective.
2: Yeah, really is very apt. It's very much thinking about, like, how can he translate that power of music into another medium? His collage work, again, it's still very much sort of twisting our conceptions of Blackness, confronting us with our own

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1: Inspired by, I mean, it's a very expansive practice in that sense, but I love him for bringing attention. And music is a vital element in what he does, not only in the soundtracks that he does, but he's very experimental. I had him on NTS, lucky me, and he also brought in actual records that he kind of chopped and screwed, slowed down versions of iconic music that he incorporates himself. So there's definitely like a real fascination on the crossovers between medium and power and portrayal.
2: I am Tony, Arthur Jaffer's new show at the New Museum. That opens on September the 25th, runs until early January. Francesca, Gavin, thank you very much. Mia, back to you for your final choice. With a squeal of brakes, we arrive in Australia to read The Season by Helen Garner. What's she up to this time? She's very prolific, isn't she?
3: Well, I think she feels prolific because she's being published in the UK more recently. So she's kind of a megastar in Australia. And thanks to her UK publishers, Weidenfeld and Nicholson, we've gotten a string of things that have come out in the last few years, notably to great critical acclaim, including my own last year was her collected diaries. And she said that after the diaries, which she felt kind of had wrung her out for obvious reasons because they're so personal, she wasn't sure if she had another book in her. She's in her early 80s now. But this is a much shorter book, so the diaries are over 800 pages and a much easier entry point for somebody. This is at 200 pages about her youngest grandson playing Aussie rules football. The title is quite poignant, The Season, because it's about the football season, but also the seasons of life, because he is 15 on the cusp of manhood, and she is clearly, you know, in the sunset. And so she's Australian, so she's not very, she doesn't over-egg it, but, you know, she asks if he'll wear a black armband when she dies on the field. And so there are little moments like that that are quite, quite sweet.
2: And for the uninitiated, and what's Helen Garner's prose like? What's her sort of style?
3: So she is not Juan Husk's of autofiction, but nonetheless not very florid. So they're the opposite of Marlon. She writes both fiction and nonfiction. And she's done a lot of her nonfiction work has been observing trials. And I think as an observer on the field, on the pitch, she doesn't go into the details of the rules. I still have no idea how it works.
2: I think it's about hitting people.
3: Yeah, there seems to be a lot of tackling. But it's more about the almost poetic, and she calls it Homeric, qualities of the game and what the function of sport, which she says, in a time of fear and ignorance, footy holds us above the abyss. And I started to glimpse what is grand and noble and admirable and graceful about men. So that, too, it's almost kind of her response to all the discourse on toxic masculinity, the sort of preciousness and the vulnerability of these boys, even though it's a very, you know, masculine sport.
2: I love that. It sounds like a brilliant topic for Helen Garner as well. Short, sweet. It's called The Season. It's new from Helen Garner. It's available in Australia right now. It's going to be published in the UK on the 5th of November by Weidenfeld and Nicholson. Mia, thank you very much. Your last one, Kate, is The Shovel Dance Collective. Now, you can tell us who they are, but would you like to hear a clip so that the listening several can get into the vibe?
4: Yeah, are you ready for some big fiddle energy?
2: Oh, yeah.

0: That was Tally Ho, Hark Away, as you've never heard it before, really, because that's a hunting cry, isn't it?
1: Right. I think it's an album that needs to be kind of, you know, listened and devoured in one go.
0: Yeah.
1: It's a very atmospheric record. This is the Shovel Dance Collective, right? They're a 9-piece kind of folk revivalist band from South London. And this is their third album since in 2019, when this whole kind of new wave of folk exploded. I mean, we've had waves of folk revivals. You know, I'm old enough to remember New Folk, NU-folk.
0: Oh, yeah.
1: In the, I'm sure we all remember that.
0: Electro folk. Like Tongue and people like that.
1: Exactly. There's been many, many different iterations of folk. This new folk wave is so fascinating, exciting to me. It's a real scene and it revolves around Shovel Dance Collective. They're the sort of most prominent band, I think, that's come out of this. You know, they've had a bunch of coverage and they've got a really clear message about sort of rescuing working class songs and song collecting and reinterpreting them, but also to sort of interrogate the dark side of folk's history and kind of recast that for now. But it also revolves around this label.

0: book called Broadside Hacks, and I went to my first Broadside Hacks event last Halloween. Oh my, at the Hoxton Hall, I think. It's a very atmospheric venue. Everybody looked like they had consumption and was wearing sort of tweed and corsets, and it was just fabulous. It was just great. I loved hearing all these old songs delivered with such gusto. And Shovel Dance Collective, yes, on this record, like you said, they've got hunting bangers, piper's songs, they've got pirate ballads, jigs. You know, there's a full range of different folk music on this album. But like I said, they've stepped up the production, and you can hear that sort of the drone in the background. They're using a lot of tape manipulation and delay, a lot of field recordings to sort of create a bit more of a world, I suppose, but more of a sort of immersive world on this record.
1: I love that, the sound of that thing. It sounded like a, it does sound like a sort of soundtrack to the folk horror film that's always unfolding somewhere in my brain. It sounded like absolutely incredible. Do you know a film called Arcadia, for which Daniel Avery, I think, and Will Gregory did the soundtrack, and it's about the countryside and it's about folk traditions, and as you say, they're dark sides as well. So it's a sort of super companion thing.
0: Definitely, because I think, you know, in previous iterations of, you know, these different folk waves that have gone before, or maybe the cliche about folk music is that it's sprightly and it's, you know, it's jigging and it's, you know, telling the story of the countryside or whatever. And that's not it at all, you know. It's full of darkness, it's full of bleakness, it's full of twisted stories. The Halloween show that I went to had some really quite gruesome Halloween, you know, horror stories being delivered on stage. So, and I think this new generation are sort of, you know, like I said, they're not shying away from looking at the darkness of a lot of folk music's history, you know, and interrogating that, yeah.
1: So they are the Shovel Dance Collective. The album is called Everything in Readiness. It's out on the 23rd of October. It also sounds like they'd be a great proposition live. They're leading the folk revival. Coming up next, the smallpox revival, which some of their fans sound like they're bringing back. The consumption boom.
0: The consumption boom.
1: Brilliant stuff. Thank you so much, the three of you, for your brilliant choices, talking about them so wonderfully as well. I can't wait for this new term to start, so thank you very much. My thanks to Kate Hutchinson, Mia Levitin and Francesca Gavin. Monocle on Culture is produced by Holly Fisher. I've been Robert Bounds. We'll be back in a couple of weeks, but until then, thank you very much for tuning in.
2: Thanks, Rob. We'll take a break.
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1: The Monocle Daily wraps up the day in Europe every weekday at 1800 London time. 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
2: No, I said no. 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

0: You are listening to Monocle Radio in association with Chanel Watches. The strength of the Caliber 12.1 manufacture movement lies in its uncompromising robustness. Yet it is the infinite smoothness with which it delivers the seconds that guarantees the J12's flawless chronometric precision. Visible behind is a perfectly circular oscillating weight and 191 meticulously assembled components reflecting the prowess of the Caliber 12.1, the embodiment of Chanel's watchmaking excellence with understated strength. Chanel Watches, official timekeeper of Monocle Radio.
1: It's 2100 in Auckland, 11 a.m. in Riyadh, 9 a.m. here in London, and 7 a.m. in Nuuk. That's the time on Monocle Radio, brought to you by Chanel Watches. Hello from Studio One at Midori House in London. I'm Georgina Godwin. Now, Ruthie Rogers is my guest on Meet the Writers. That's coming up very shortly. And after that, Andrew Muller is here with the Foreign Desk. Andrew Tuck follows him with the latest edition of The Urbanist. And then at midday, London time, we'll hear breaking news and analysis on The Briefing. Right now, though, here's the headlines. Syria is facing its most widespread protest since the fall of Bashar al-Assad, after the government raised diesel prices by 40%. Demonstrators have burned tyres and blocked major roads as the increase puts further pressure on a population already struggling with years of economic crisis. Houthi attacks on Saudi Arabia have wounded 13 civilians and increased fears of further disruption to global oil supplies. Houthi forces are consolidating their control of Yemen's Red Sea coast, while Saudi Arabia's crucial east-west oil pipeline remains out of action. And Airbus says demand for aircraft across the Asia-Pacific remains strong despite geopolitical tensions and supply chain disruption. Regional President Anand Stanley made the assessment in Hong Kong as the company presented its market forecast through to 2045. And that's your Monocle Radio News.

0: and welcome to Meet the Writers. I'm Georgina Godwin. My guest this week is one of the defining figures in modern British food. In 1987, she co-founded the River Cafe with Rose Gray in a former oil warehouse on the Thames in Hammersmith. What began as a lunch place for architects and designers became one of London's most influential restaurants, changing how Britain ate Italian food and training generations of chefs along the way. Her new book, Table 4 at the River Cafe, Conversations About Food and Life, grows out of her podcast, Ruthie's Table 4. It brings together conversations with artists, writers, actors, chefs, musicians and politicians, from Paul McCartney and Salman Rushdie to Tracy Emin, David Beckham, Nigella Lawson and Alice Waters. But the real subject is not celebrity. It's what food remembers for us. Childhood, family, grief, love, work, politics, and most importantly, home. From Table 4 at the River Cafe, here I am with Ruthie Rogers.
1: That was beautiful. Thank you so much for writing such a beautiful introduction.
0: Well, thank you for being here with us. And I must just tell our listeners that a wonderful bowl of ice cream has just arrived. Tell me what you're eating.
1: What I'm eating is a bowl of vanilla ice cream, because when I'm just thinking about what did I want to eat, I didn't want anything too noisy because we're having our interview, but I am rather hungry and a bit hot, so I'm having a bowl of River Cafe vanilla ice cream.
0: It's made in-house?
1: Oh, yes. All our ice creams are made in-house.
0: Tell me about growing up in Woodstock, because it was it seemed like a very artistic home. What did food mean in that childhood home?
1: Yeah, well, my father was... I grew up in a town of artists, because Woodstock, before Bob Dylan and musicians moved there, it was known as an arts colony. It was the Art Students League was there. Artists had studios in the hills above. Even since the kind of 1920s, it was a, you know, artist refuge. And so my parents, my mother was a librarian, as I said, my father was a doctor, and they came from first generation immigrant families. So they were born in the United States. My grandparents were born in Russia and in Hungary. And so I think it was the real emphasis in the family was around the table. There was good food, it was fresh food, but it really was about discussion about the politics of the day, of what we had done during the day, about our schools, about our lives. And so it was a place where there was a lot of talk. I have an older brother and sister. My grandmother, however, was from Hungary, and I remember her I was the youngest child of the youngest child. So my grandparents were much older than my siblings and cousins' experience. But I remember my grandmother coming with her rolling pin when she came to visit, because she didn't trust my mother to make apple strudel pastry as thin enough. So maybe there's a gene there that, you know, I inherited.
0: And was there an immigrant influence in the food that you ate?
1: No, because I think I was very much of the generation that, you know, and I found it now doing the podcast book. When you talk to people immigrate to another country, as my grandparents did, or many people here do, thankfully, the mother tries to adapt, I think, you know, to the cooking of the new country. The child very often rejects the food of the old country and goes totally into whatever, the fish and chips or hamburgers. But the grandmother kind of brings it with her, I think, and keeps it. And I've interviewed David Ajay from Ghana. I've interviewed Bob Iger of Disney, whose grandmother came from Poland and cooked the food he still remembers. Mel Brooks remembers the food when he was, I think, 98 or 97. Now he's 100. And he still can remember the name of the woman who made him his first pasta. Yeah. So I think food does bring back memories, don't you?
0: Absolutely. Well, I'm going to give you an ice cream break now. You write about making Julia Child's Bœuf Bourguignon as a teenager. Mm. That seemed like quite a seminal moment for you.
1: It was great. I think it didn't make me want to be a chef or have a restaurant, but it made me realize, you know, as the title of one of the great cookbooks, The Joy of Cooking. And for me, and I remember the summers, my mother would have a lot of dinner parties in the summer when everybody came to Woodstock. And I would always like to help her in the kitchen or try something new. And, you know, I think the British population of cooks, probably Elizabeth David was hugely influential. And I think Julia Child, for my mother's generation, was the person, the Mastering the Art of French Cooking.
0: Why did you come to London and how did you meet your husband, the architect Richard Rogers?
1: I came to London just for 2 months in 1960, the fall of 68, I think it was. I came for 3 months because I was at university and I wanted to take a break. And so my parents said, okay, you can take the fall term off. So did the college. I was at Bennington College. And I arrived here, lived in North London, and wasn't really sure what I was going to do. My parents said, you have to try and find a course. You have to try and find a job. I had friends that were coming over. At that time, there was the Vietnam War. And a lot of my male friends were trying to either, you know, leave so they weren't drafted or stay in universities so they weren't drafted. And so there were a lot of us here then. It just became a place that was so exciting. I think Europe at that time was very engaged in the struggles of the war and the struggles of pro-free speech. There was Daniel Cohn-Bendit. There was, in the United States, there were, you know, student radicals. And so I think the world was kind of very intense right now. And I was so happy, to having grown up in the country, having gone to high school in the country, having gone to college in the country, I was in an urban context.
0: And meeting Richard?
1: Meeting Richard was through a friend of my father's when he heard that I was coming to London, had been here as a writer. He was called Howard Koch, and he wrote the movie Casablanca with the Epstein brothers. And he was blacklisted during the very dark time of American history. And he came to live in London and worked here and made friends, and he gave me a list of people to call. And of course, I didn't call anyone. Being 18, why would you call a friend of your parents? But one night I did, and the daughter of these people was there, and she invited me to dinner, and then I met Richard there.
0: And of course, he and his family, his Italian heritage in particular, really opened your eyes to food. I mean, you went to Florence for the first time. Tell me about that sort of that palate sensation.
1: Yeah, it was a revelation. You know, first of all, Florence was a revelation. You could go to the most beautiful city in Italy, Europe, in the world. It's a beautiful, beautiful city. Richard's whole family lived there, aunts and uncles and cousins. His parents were in London. You know, growing up in the United States, the vision of Italian food was rather heavy. It was veal parmigiani. It was good, you know, and pasta sauces that were quite thick and a lot of lasagnas and raviolis that were made, again, quite not the way we make them in the River Cafe, or actually in Italy, they were quite thick and filling. Where ours are light and airy. But I think that for me, that was the image of Italian food. Then I got to Italy, and maybe it was, you know, I was in Florence, it was Tuscan cooking, it was Richard's family's cooking. It was a piece of grilled fish, a piece of grilled meat with a piece of lemon, some amazing olive oil drizzled over it, perhaps some winter herbs, if it was winter or summer herbs in the summer. And I thought, wow, this is what food can be. It can be. And when you only have, you know, three ingredients, if you have a piece of, well, take bruschetta, you take a piece of bread, you grill it, you put a bit of garlic over it very lightly, and then you have the new season's olive oil, which, you know, whose olives were on the trees, you know, a few weeks before. It's, you know, I just kept thinking, there must be another ingredient, this. There must be something else. Why is my mouth exploding with the flavors, which are quite subtle, but very strong and very memorable? I can still remember it, you know, 50 years later.
0: And of course, another cuisine that had a great impact on you, and it was, again, an important time in both yours and Richard's lives, was when you were living in Paris, where he was sitting there with Renzo Piano designing the Pompidou Center on French tablecloths.
1: Yes, I know. Well, that's why we have something we've carried on ever since, which is to have paper tablecloths over the linen tablecloths in the River Cafe. So should anybody want to write something down or design a building, as Richard used to bring his office, which was next door, for lunch every day, we had to have something for them to write on. But yeah, going to Paris was for me such an inspiration, because we went there. It was very intense because Richard and Renzo were designing this enormous building in Paris. Very radical building. And we would explore. One of the ways we kind of got to know the city, the way we spent our weekends, was to you know, explore restaurants. I used to say that every single stub, it's a very old-fashioned idea, that you had a checkbook with a stub, but every single stub was spent on either a restaurant or food in a shop, cheese shop, a wine shop, or a market, because we really, you know, we really, really went through Paris eating and drinking our way when we weren't working.
0: How did you meet Rose Gray, and how did that friendship develop?
1: I met Rose because Richard knew Rose when they were 18 and going to what we would call, you know, high school, but you would call doing A-levels. They were not kind of, I think, southern London. They were, in fact, became very good friends. Their spouses became good friends. Their children became good friends. And I met Rose through that. And so I always knew that Rose was this phenomenal woman living with Tom. I think she had 3 or possibly 4 children. Her husband was an artist. She had done many things as an entrepreneur. She did wood stoves, she sold lights, they had a shop. But then I think I heard of her I knew that she was going to Italy to live for a year or two, bringing all her whole family to live above Lucca. And that she was going to write a cookbook, that she had a farm. And then I knew that she was going to New York to work with Keith McNally and Brian McNally, who were going to open a club called Nell's. And so when we decided to do it, Richard said, let's buy these warehouses on the Thames, let's put other architects, let's create a community. And we wanted to have a place to eat. And I thought, well, maybe I'll do it. It was just a moment in life when you sort of turn and say, I think I'll do it. I called Rose and I said, you're back in London, let's go have a look at the site together. And the rest is history.
0: I mean, it's extraordinary because it really started as a kind of works cafe for your husband's office, didn't it? A place to feed the architects. You say the only thing worse than having no place to eat is having a mediocre place to eat.
1: Right. And I had the kind of confidence that somehow I could do a great place to eat with Rose. And I have to say, although it's always said that it was a staff canteen, and it was, the ambition for it was, from the very first moment, was to be a restaurant. And a very small one, because that was a restriction. But we also, the reason we were known as a staff canteen is that the local planners wouldn't let us do anything else. In the beginning, they said we could only open at lunchtime and to the people who worked in the offices around us. So that was actually not a bad thing, because we were so inexperienced. Rose had more experience than I did. But it meant that we had, as I always say, you know, restrictions can really help creativity. You don't want too many. But we were able to open with limitations, and then on the opening hours and who we could cook for, that helped us in terms of, you know, growing.
0: This book, and indeed the podcast, really kind of charts your history, but with the lightest of touches, because you're not going, I did this and then I did this. What you've got is a lovely introductory chapter before each interview in which you let slip some kind of personal detail about yourself, and then, of course, about the person that you're interviewing. Yeah. And a lot of it is about memory, obviously. It's about food. And on the food side, of course, you've trained this huge amount of chefs. Some of the most talented chefs in this country have come out of the River Cafe. Tell us about Jamie Oliver.
1: Well, Jamie, from the first day he came, and he was very young, I think he'd only had, he can help me with this, maybe 6 months or a year working for Carluccio. He'd grown up, his parents had a pub, so I think he was in the world of food. So Jamie, from the first day, you met someone who was curious, you know? I always look for that in a trait. He was curious about the way we were going to bring Italian food to the table, the way we were going to try and have the kitchen be a place of, you know, where chefs learn through hope rather than fear, whether we were going to cook the food that we'd actually eaten in Italy rather than was traditionally served here. And he was just such a lovely, lovely, lovely boy, and just wanted to learn. And we worked with him for years, and then we did a film, you know, the story that we did a film with the BBC, or maybe it was Channel 4, called A Night at the River Cafe. And in the film, Jamie just fried, everybody was doing, I was on the grill, Rose was doing the ordering, she was on the hot, you know, making pizzas, I was doing a pasta, we were all working together, and they filmed it. You know, what is it like to do a restaurant in that amount of time? The next day, we all came in and said, Jamie, the way you fried those mushrooms and looked to camera and told them what you're doing was pretty, pretty special. And I think probably an hour later, a film producer called up and said, Jamie, the way you cook those mushrooms, can we have a, you know, an audition for a TV series? And then, a publisher called up and said, Jamie, the way you explained the recipe, would you like to maybe write a cookbook? And then, you know, sometime later, the Times called up and said, Jamie, you know, you're young, you're smart, how about a column? So it was just amazing to see something that we knew all along, but that he shone.
0: The restaurant was damaged by fire in 2008, and Richard redesigned it with an open kitchen and that shocking pink oven. I wonder what an open kitchen does to the relationship between cooks and guests.
1: Yeah, I think that the open kitchen, when Rose and I started, I always say that we became really great partners because not only did we want to kind of cook the same food because she lived in Lucca, my family was from Florence, but you know, we both had open kitchens at home, so our children came home from school and one of us might be cooking, but we also might be doing their homework, or they might have a friend there for tea, or you know, people would come for dinner and see us cooking and help out. We both, I think, voted the same way. We both believed in the kind of same reign of politics. I think we both like to dress the same. We find out sometimes we both come in with the same skirt. So I think that that's that kind of fusion about the way we wanted to create, especially the kitchen, was very important. The open kitchen in your house or in your workplace, in a restaurant, gives you contact, it gives you communication, it gives you transparency, it gives you honesty that you can't hide behind a door, you can't shout at someone behind a door, you can't be downstairs with no view or windows. You know, in the River Cafe, everybody has a view, no matter what job you're doing. And I think a friend of mine, when we opened the restaurant after being closed to do the refurb after the fire, was a director, and he said, Richard Eyre, and I said to him, Richard, doesn't this remind you of a play? And he said, actually watching you all, it reminds me more of a ballet, because we're all moving around, going to each other's section, because you can't shout. You know, you do have to shout, but you do in a way that is okay.
0: And you've said that being a chef is about listening too. What do you mean by that?
1: Well, I think being anything, you're a journalist and you're interviewing, and a friend of mine is a lawyer, another friend of mine works in a hospital, and a friend of mine was the American ambassador, Matthew Barzin, and he always tells that when he went to see President Obama, and he said, I've never been, you know, the ambassador to Great Britain, he'd actually had experience. What advice do you give me, Mr. President? And he said, listen.
0: And you have been listening to the most fantastic array of people. So Michael Caine was one of the first people you interviewed here. You write in your book that one of your great pleasures is to walk Michael Caine from his table to his car and give him a kiss at the end of the evening.
1: I saw Michael two nights ago, not last night, the night before, and we were doing an event here in the private room. And it was an event for Elton John and David Furnish for their new non-alcoholic champagne. And I went over to the restaurant and Michael was there. And I was able to say to him, age 93, Michael, what is the reason Ruthie has a restaurant? And he said, so she can walk Michael Caine to the car. And that is our language. And, you know, it's something that I've always said, no matter what I'm doing, no matter where I am, if he's in the restaurant and I'm in the restaurant, I stop what I'm doing and I walk Michael Caine to the car.
0: And, of course, Elton John and David Furnish are also subjects in the book. What did they tell you that surprised you in any way?
1: They told me they have a fantastic relationship. And I went to their house in Windsor to interview them. And we did it together. Elton talked about the relationship with his grandmother that he had, which was very close. She lived nearby, and they used to pod peas together, and what he learned from her in that process of doing something with her in the kitchen, what he learned about her as a person. David talked about the night that, talked about food as a seduction, that Elton finally invited him to dinner, and, you know, Elton's side of the story was he was so kind of wondering what David would want to eat, that he ordered everything for Mr. Chow, but literally everything on the menu. And David said that when he sat down and saw this array of Chinese food, and he didn't know what to begin with, how to, you know, navigate this, they kind of both fell in love.
0: Paul McCartney was another guest. He tells you about mashed potatoes and bad French wine and not knowing anything about wine and about, of course, his famous vegetarianism and his old stinkhorn beer, which he describes as looking like an erect penis. I wonder how food makes even the most famous lives ordinary and relatable.
1: Mm-hmm. I think that, you know, as I said, we interview people. I have been lucky to have very well-known people. We've also had people that nobody knows. We also have people who are doctors, people who are writers, people who are actors, musicians, entrepreneurs. I've had, you know, people just... So I think it is a range. I think that had I asked, you know, Paul McCartney to talk about the Beatles or Elton to talk about music that he wrote, if I asked Tony Blair to talk about being prime minister, but if I say what we're going to talk about is food and look through the lens of food. And I think that what I've learned a lot is that most of the people that I interviewed did not grow up entitled. So when you talk to Paul McCartney and he talks about wine, he thought wine was the most terrible drink you could possibly have because he only had very cheap wine because they couldn't afford anything better. And then when Brian Epstein took him to a French restaurant and he had an incredible glass of wine, he understood.
0: It turns out that David Beckham is a very serious home cook.
1: David's idea of a great night, as he says in his interview and in the book, is that his idea of a great night is to be able to... the greatest night is to have Victoria and the children, but the next on the list is to be completely by himself and cook himself a three-course meal. So he'll cook himself a risotto that he learned to make when he was in Italy, when he had days off from training. He talks about making himself a fantastic Chateaubriand steak and sitting down and having a wonderful meal that he's cooked himself for himself.
0: Tracy Emin's greatest pleasure is a plate of chopped apples.
1: Yes.
0: I wonder what these very small food memories reveal about people, because it's almost like you're psychoanalyzing them through what they eat.
1: Yeah, I think that they reveal themselves, that they talk about, you know, what memory is jogged by food. And sometimes they don't even remember it. You know, a friend of mine talked about his father, who, as soon as his parents got divorced, learned to cook all the dishes that they'd eaten, that his wife had made when they were married, so that there was a sense of continuity, you know, and how touched. He almost started to cry when he remembered it, and he hadn't come preparing to tell that story.
0: The book's arranged under headings, including family, tradition, discovery, art, politics, and food itself. How did you find the shape of the book? Because, of course, you've written many, many books before, but recipe books, this was different.
1: Yeah, it is very different. It was the first book I've done. I think we've done 14 books and the only one without recipes. We thought about putting a recipe at the end of every person's interview, but then we thought, A, it isn't a cookbook. We'd have to have a photograph of the food, and that was an extra 2 pages. We'd rather have, you know, another 3 people being interviewed.
0: But of course, recipes do appear because every single guest reads one aloud,
1: exactly.
0: Which is lovely.
1: Yeah, they do. I think that was a part of the podcast, of having someone actually read a recipe, and that's very moving as well, because you hear someone, for me, like Al Gore, who ran for president, you know, reading a recipe for a soup or a tomato sauce, and you hear that voice and you say, no, this is the man who, every time I heard that voice, it was about a policy and possibly being president of the United States, and now he's telling me to peel the garlic and cut it into slivers. It's okay.
0: Restaurants look very glamorous, particularly this one from the outside. What does the daily work still give you, and how involved are you in it now?
1: I'm totally involved. I'm here every day, especially since my husband died. The River Cafe is my safe place. It's also how lucky I am to be working with young people who are so smart and so great. I do fewer shifts, perhaps, in the kitchen, but I'm always reading the menu, always knowing it's on the menu, mentoring new people that we're elevating into a kind of more senior position. We're doing the podcast takes time, the new cookbook takes time. Working with people for their, you know, ideas and energy. And we're going to have, in 2027, we're going to be 40 years old because we started in 87. So we're already beginning to think about the party.
0: I wonder how you've seen things change. I mean, particularly things like weight loss drugs. Has that impacted on your business model?
1: I can't say for sure whether it has or it hasn't. You know, I don't know if everybody's just eating a bit less, whether more people are sharing plates. You know, I think the River Cafe, I think if you're coming here, you want to eat. And so, you know, I think that is when you do, you do.
0: You know, all the people that I know you, and it comes through very much in the book too, everybody feels that you give them a reason to be joyous, that they come here and they're happy.
1: Yeah.
0: They think of you and they think of food. They think about being nurtured.
1: Yes. Well, I always say, you know, we want people to leave the River Cafe happier than when they arrive. I also, you know, you never know what happened to the table, you know, or the people at the table before they walk through the door. Did they have a tragedy that day and just need to be out of the house? Are they celebrating something, their granddaughter's graduation? Are they being hired? Are they being fired? Are they having a date night which is going well or not well? You don't know all the dynamic that is happening. And so we don't need to know on one hand, but you kind of want to feel the table that wants to be, you know, looked after very carefully. You also learn the ones that want to be perhaps a bit of a step away.
0: I was very moved by the interview in the book with your son.
1: Oh, yeah, Roo, wasn't he good? Yeah, he was. A lot of people were. What moved you?
0: I just his memories, and he's clearly imbibed the very best of you and Richard, and felt so much love and affection for his early childhood and all the things that you had exposed him to.
1: I think it was, for me, it was both a revelation. And rather beautiful to talk to him, yes, because he grew up with his father and his mother, me, in Paris, and his memory of going to the market with Richard and kind of eating the chicken before they got home and cooked chicken was wonderful. And it's a discovery I did one with my other stepson, Abe, and that's coming out soon. I think, you know, that's what I'm saying. Fame is one thing, but actually getting the story. I would say that everyone has a story. Every table has a world. Every person has a story.
0: At the end of the podcast, and indeed at the end of every interview in this book, you ask guests about their comfort food.
1: Yeah.
0: And you make the point that you ask them that rather than the more obvious what their last meal would be. Why?
1: Because I hate the idea of a last meal, because it reminds me of prison. And it just makes me think, gosh, the last meal would be I was being electrocuted or, you know, barbarically put to death. So I just don't know if I'd want to eat or I care about what I was eating. But I do think that comfort food is something that we all need. And, you know, some people find comfort in food, or they can find comfort in listening to, you know, a Mozart sonata. But I think that, you know, as something, food is, you know, relieving hunger, it can also relieve sadness or anxiety. You want to be careful that you don't always go to food for comfort. But there is something really interesting about the choices people make for comfort food. Austin Butler chose a peanut butter and jelly sandwich because his mother was dying of cancer, and he used to go home every day for lunch from school, watch television with her, or do something but make a peanut butter and jelly sandwich.
0: Can you guess what my last question is?
1: What is mine?
0: Ah, there you go.
1: I would say that probably if I had the energy in terms of, you know, needing comfort, I would make myself a pasta, and probably with tomato sauce, because I love tomato sauce.
0: Tell me about chocolate before we go, and taxi drivers.
1: Chocolate, you heard the story. Yeah, I do crave chocolate, so I don't know where that comes from, but I do crave chocolate. And sometimes at the end of the meal, I don't often eat at the end of a night here, because most of the chefs don't. We cook food for the waiters, front of house, and we do have, it's a nice time to sit together. But then I'm being driven home in a black cab, and suddenly I think, well, what I'd really like is a piece of chocolate. And the anecdote is that one night I bought a piece of chocolate and a bar, and I also tried to restrain myself from eating the whole bar, and I gave it to the driver. And he said, thank you very much, but I want you to know that 6 months ago or more, I drove you home and you did exactly the same thing. So thank you very much.
0: Ruthie Rogers, thank you very much. Ruthie Rogers, Table 4 at the River Cafe. Conversations about Food and Life is published by Ebury Press. been listening to Meet the Writers, thanks to the producer Steph Chungu, who also edits the show. 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I'm Georgina Godwin. Thank you for listening.
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0: You're listening to Monocle Radio in association with Chanel Watches. Inspired by racing yachts, the J12 reconnects with its original inspiration and its original world, water. Both immensely soothing and peaceful, yet capable of unlimited strength. It is this breadth, balance, and singularity that define the intrinsic values of the first unisex sports watch by Chanel. A sensory icon designed to transcend horizons that has shaped the world of watchmaking for more than a quarter of a century. Chanel Watches, official timekeeper of Monocle Radio.
1: It's 1800 in Tokyo, midday in Beirut, 10 a.m. here in London, and 6 a.m. in Sao Paulo. That's the time on Monocle Radio, brought to you by Chanel Watches. Hello from Studio One at Midori House in London. I'm Georgina Godwin here on Monocle Radio. In a moment, we'll join Andrew Muller on the Foreign Desk, and then Andrew Tuck is here with the latest edition of The Urbanist. And at midday London time, it's agenda-setting news and analysis, and that's The Briefing. Right now, the headlines.

0: Here's Andrew Muller.
1: Last weekend's victory in the Saxony-Anhalt state election by Alternative for Germany, or AfD, tweaked many a nerve in Germany and elsewhere, and for understandable reasons. The precedents associated with a far-right nationalist party winning power in a German state are, to understate matters audaciously, unhappy. The AfD did not win an absolute majority in the Saxony-Anhalt Landtag. It will need the cooperation or at least sullen acquiescence of a handful of non-AfD Landtag members to enact any of its program. This may prove challenging. Germany's Domestic Intelligence Service, the Office for the Protection of the Constitution, or BFV, lists the AfD entire as a suspected right-wing extremist organization. The Saxony-Anhalt branch of the BFV considers the Saxony-Anhalt AfD a confirmed right-wing extremist organization. On top of which, other German parties have long maintained around the AfD the so-called Brandmauer, or firewall, a resolution by respectable parties that they will not consort with an outfit which stokes memories of Germany's, indeed the world's, darkest hours. The difficulty with ostracizing populists in Germany as elsewhere is that it reinforces their pose as plucky outsiders thwarted by an elitist establishment. During this election campaign in Saxony-Anhalt, venerable German journal Der Spiegel put Saxony-Anhalt's AfD leader Ulrich Siegmund on their cover above the strapline, "Germany's most dangerous man." Siegmund and the AfD brandished it as an endorsement. Saxony-Anhalt is not Germany. It is 2 million people in a poorish pocket of the former East Germany, which, perhaps significantly, did not undertake the post-war moral scouring of the former West. But there are grounds for concern, not least as the AfD benches in the Saxony-Anhalt Landtag will include a convicted forger, a couple of pornographers, a former Stasi agent, a few suspected of neo-Nazi associations, and a coterie of pro-Russian kooks. How did the AfD win? Have mainstream parties anywhere learned anything about competing with populists? And how can media effectively cover politicians who invent their own reality? This is The Foreign Desk.
2: The great danger of flirtation with far-right policies for the centrist parties is that people will look and say, well, hang on, if we're going to go that way, let's get the people who really believe in it.
3: It's not a story about Ulrich Siegmund and Saxony-Anhalt. You see it in Great Britain with Nigel Farage. You see it in France with the Rassemblement National. You see it everywhere.
4: The fact that they are exciting and funny and say things that are outrageous and give you brilliant copy and taglines and clips and snips and so on should be a spur to be more journalistically rigorous, not less.
1: You're listening to The Foreign Desk with me, Andrew Muller. Our first guest is Laura Fleischmann, journalist at Euronews, who was there in Saxony-Anhalt reporting during the election. Laura, first of all, what would you say was the mood in Saxony-Anhalt like after it became clear that the AfD had won?
5: Well, I guess the mood was quite tense in Saxony-Anhalt. Some people were very happy with the result, even though they weren't quite as successful as they expected. They wanted to get an absolute majority, which they didn't manage. But nevertheless, the result was very close to the polls before. And at the same time, other people were quite perhaps afraid of the result and its possible consequences, because the AfD has quite a big plan for Saxony-Anhalt and a lot of things they want to change, especially regarding migration, also regarding the school system. So I guess people are somewhat divided now in Saxony-Anhalt.
1: Those fears you mentioned, though, when people who presumably voted against them spoke about what they were afraid of, what kind of things did they talk about?
5: They were especially afraid of the potential consequences for migrants and also for minorities in the Saxony-Anhalt, because the AfD stated that they want to start a major deportation campaign. They were also afraid of the consequences for the school system, because the AfD stated that they want separate classes for children of refugees. They also want separate classes for disabled children. But looking at Saxony-Anhalt from a broader lens, there is also a lot of fear regarding the well, economy in Saxony-Anhalt. Right now, Saxony-Anhalt is a very weak region regarding its industry, and there's been some change in Eastern Germany in general within the last few years. The company is building factories there for chips and also data centers for AI. But now that the AfD might govern in Saxony-Anhalt, there's of course the fear that those companies will pull out due to their workers potentially not being welcomed there.
1: I mean, presumably these queries were put to the AfD during the campaign about how they expect to keep everything running if they make life intolerable for immigrants, refugees and their descendants. Did they have any kind of answers to those questions?
5: I think it's quite difficult to answer because I think refugees and migrants don't really play a big role in the life the AfD imagines in Germany. They didn't really respond to that at all. Their main goal is really to have more of a German nationality in Saxony-Anhalt or in general in Germany. And they want more German pride. They're more open to migrants who are working in Germany. But of course, this also comes with a very strict set of rules that the AfD wants to establish.
1: Obviously, when a political party of the far right steeped in German nationalism starts to gain traction, then people in Germany and certainly elsewhere do rather start reaching for the obvious comparison. But at AfD's events and in AfD's interviews and so on, because I know you went to some of their campaign events, how careful or otherwise are they to avoid that obvious comparison?
5: So you have to differentiate on one hand between the people on the stage and also between the people who actually visit those events. So in the past, there has been Höcke. He's a very popular AfD politician in Germany, but not in Saxony-Anhalt. He did say some sentences that were forbidden and that he was sentenced for. But I think in Saxony-Anhalt, it wasn't to that extent. So they didn't say things that were Nazi speech in a way. There have been reports for one event I attended as well, but I didn't see it myself, that they said that there were people doing the Hitler gruß, so like the Nazi salute. However, I didn't see it myself. And of course, there were many people visiting those events who wore clothing that was at least in some way reminding me of that era with the things written on their backs. There's the specific font that is very Nazi-esque in a way. However, the politicians themselves, they didn't say that they were Nazi party or outright say anti-Semitic stuff. So I think the party, perhaps they're playing with that image in a way, but not openly.
1: But just finally then, and to bring it back to the practicalities of what happens next in Saxony-Anhalt, do we know yet, because as you were saying, they don't have a majority in their own right, is anybody going to be willing to work with them?
5: The big question would be whether Ulrich Siegmund, the top candidate by the AfD in Saxony-Anhalt, whether he would actually get elected to be minister president. And for that, he would need support by other parties, but there's no party who outright said that they would want to form a coalition with him. I think that is also very unlikely because the CDU on a national level, they have stated that they would not do it. The BSW has kind of a different approach to politics in general. They would prefer to have a neutral minister president who is not by a certain party, which is somewhat unlikely, of course. But yeah, so the BSW has said that they would support the AfD in general, but they would not vote for Ulrich Siegmund either. So Siegmund would likely not be elected as a minister president. But then in the third round, a simple majority would be enough, and that he could potentially get.
1: That was Laura Fleischmann, journalist at Euronews. This is The Foreign Desk. You're listening to The Foreign Desk with me, Andrew Muller. Joining me now in the studio is Quentin Peel, Associate Fellow with the Europe Programme at Chatham House, formerly the Financial Times Chief Correspondent in Germany. Quentin, let's start with the concept of the Brandmauer, the firewall, that thing that was supposed to keep the AfD metaphorically and actually separate from the respectable parties. Is it gone now?
2: Well, it's certainly looking pretty wobbly and perhaps actually not very successful. I mean, behind that so-called firewall, the AfD has clearly been building up organisation and building up support, and it's now reached a stage where, OK, they haven't won an outright majority in Sachsen-Anhalt, but they're within three seats of it, so it would be very weird, really, to keep them out of power. And it would mean that they'd have to have a very uncomfortable coalition to do so, because they would the established parties of the centre-right and centre-left and so on would end up in a really complicated coalition, which would probably make them even less popular than they have been. So they're caught in a bind. And I think that what we are going to see is probably somehow that Brandmauer, that firewall that's supposed to keep the AfD out, will be fudged more and more.
1: I mean, it's easy to understand what the argument in favour of it was. It was to declare to the AfD and to the German people that this is a recurrence, perhaps, of what we thought we had put behind us in 1945. This is everything we said we would never put ourselves through again. Is it arguable, though, that that isolation, that odium, actually helped the AfD? Because the AfD and populist outsider insurrectionist parties elsewhere thrive on this.
2: Yes, and that exactly. It plays to their image as the outsiders, as the revolutionaries, the wanting to overturn the elite system, which has left people behind. And it is that sort of the voters who feel that they've done badly in the case of Sachsen-Anhalt out of unification, East Germans who feel that that's left them behind, who attempted to vote for the AfD. It does play to them in that sense. Having said that, you've got to understand where the great centre parties of Germany are coming from, because after all, Hitler and the Nazis came to power democratically and then overturned the democratic system. So to allow a party that sounds sympathetic, it's not a Nazi party, but sounds sympathetic to the history of the Nazi party, I think that's the worry. And so there is a great temptation to stick with it, and in particular with the Christian Democrats, the CDU, the Chancellor Friedrich Merz's party. I mean, the AfD is dedicated to destroying the CDU. You know, why embrace them?
1: How much concern will this be, or perhaps should this be, causing across Europe? You are faced with the, at best, even money chance that the next French president will be a populist, far-right kindred spirit of the AfD. I mean, how nervous will people be getting in other European capitals?
2: Well, I think we've seen a great deal of nervousness immediately after this election result. On the face of it, this is an election in a small German state of not great relevance, and with some predictable reasons for sort of voting for the outsiders against the establishment. But having said that, Germany, because of its history and because of its absolute dedication to the European Union, is seen certainly within the European Union as key. Having said that, what you mentioned about France is actually potentially a bigger shock to the system down the road. But look across Europe and what have we got? We've got far-right parties that have been in government in the Netherlands, in Italy, in Austria. You've got the rise of the far-right in France, as we said, in Germany, and one could say not quite in the EU any longer, I fear, but in the UK, where you have the rise of Reform UK, with many similar anti-immigration, anti-Muslim, socially conservative platform, a sort of nativist populist platform that they all have in common, and a lot of support coming across the Atlantic from the likes of Donald Trump and his friends like Elon Musk, Peter Thiel, who are coming out and saying this is the sort of patriotic European politics that we like.
1: It's a common political tactic. If you think your opponents are getting ahead of you, especially if you have the advantage of being in power, you appropriate their policies. And we have seen, certainly in the United Kingdom, and certainly elsewhere in Europe, nominally centrist, centre-left parties absolutely falling over themselves to say we're tough on immigration. That doesn't seem to make a dent. It doesn't seem to persuade anybody to come back from the far right once they've gone there.
2: I think the great danger of flirtation with far-right policies for the centrist parties is that people will look and say, well, hang on, if we're going to go that way, let's get the people who really believe in it rather than the people who don't. So I think that's always a difficulty. Friedrich Merz last year, just after coming to power, really started to say, you know, we're going to get tougher on immigration. We're going to persuade, compel, whatever, Syrian refugees to go back to Syria. He sort of then was instantly down by people saying, you are trying to steal the AfD clothes, it won't work. So I think that partly that it won't work, but partly these are very, very difficult political issues to deal with. Immigration is a huge issue right across Europe, and how do you restrain the flows when people are fleeing from conflict and so on? The other huge issue, of course, out there is climate change, which the whole of Europe has been suffering from the consequences in a big way this summer, and that should be very real in people's minds. And the funny thing there is that the far right basically is in denial on climate change still, and so people seem to be completely ignoring the reality of climate change in being tempted to vote for the far right.
1: I mean, all of which is a fairly bleak prospectus. We have failed between us, Quentin, in the minutes we have spent on this trying to find a remedy, but I am put in mind that it's not the most optimistic way to approach it, because it's a long-term bet at best. But I'm reminded of an interview I did a while ago with Kyriakos Mitsotakis, the Prime Minister of Greece, who I don't think would object to being described as a centre-right technocrat. And I was talking about whether his program could perhaps be applied elsewhere as some sort of bulwark against populism, to which he replied with a slight grin that he'd had the advantage that the populists had already governed, which is a long way of asking, is actually, are we now at the point that the best hope is that, okay, maybe they get into government in one or two places and demonstrate themselves incapable of it?
2: Yes, I think that is actually a hopeful side to it, because after all, firewalls that keep them out means that they are constantly proving themselves to be the enemy of everybody else. And if people are fed up with the establishment, then they will vote for them. So all of that said, I think that that is a bit inevitable. I mean, if they prove to be deeply and profoundly undemocratic, and as I think I said, the AfD I would not regard as a Nazi party as such. They're a bit of a muddle, but they are a nationalist party and they are an anti-foreigner party, and that's the nasty side of them. I just think that it is inevitable, if they're polling these sort of figures, that they will come to power in various places.
1: That was Quentin Peel, Associate Fellow with the Europe Programme at Chatham House, formerly the Financial Times Chief Correspondent in Germany. You're listening to The Foreign Desk. This is The Foreign Desk on Monocle Radio. Our next guest is Susanne Reichenbach, journalist and presenter for the German public broadcaster Mitteldeutscher Rundfunk, who interviewed the Saxony-Anhalt AfD leader Ulrich Siegmund ahead of his victory. Susanne, the reason we wanted to talk to you, obviously, is that you did speak to Ulrich Siegmund for a television interview. When you come up against him in that kind of scenario, is there a particular technique you can apply to it?
3: To be honest, I don't. All of my interviews, I tried to be open and curious, and it did not really matter who he was and if it was Ulrich Siegmund or somebody else, because I talked to all the candidates of the party before the election, and I always tried to start with one of their main messages in the campaign. So what was I triggered about was his claim, we want to go back to an old, safer Germany. And I was wondering, what does he mean? And what does it look like, his old, safer Germany?
1: How does he respond, though, when he is confronted by facts? Because he did, in this interview, wax nostalgic about what a wonderful place Saxony-Anhalt was during the 1990s. And you did point out that at that time, unemployment was much worse and crime was much, much worse. So when he's confronted with, you know, reality like that, how does he respond?
3: Very polite, to be honest. He responded politely, but very emotional. So, which means he didn't regard my statistics, my numbers. He just put them aside and he would argue with feelings of the people. And he said, your statistics are nice. I don't quote him precisely right here, but he meant your statistics are nice, but what people are feeling matters more to me. So that was his argument.
1: I mean, which is ironic, given that populist conservatives are so fond of the slogan that facts don't care about your feelings. But what can you do when someone like him pivots to that? Because that's a moment at which he's starting to construct his own reality.
3: Yeah, I mean, you can ask him again and again. And if you see that it is a contradiction, and you can put it openly in front of the audience, and the audience has to make up his mind. So I can't tell people what I think about it. I want them to think about it. And that's what a lot of people did.
1: Did you get the impression that there were other areas that he was uncomfortable with or didn't want to address in the way that you put the questions to him?
3: Well, I think in general, their approach is that they do not really deal with criticism. They put it on the media side that we don't treat them as we do treat others. And they just don't want to take it into account. So what I do is always stick on my question. And maybe he didn't feel comfortable with that. It's possible. I don't know.
1: I mean, does Ulrich Siegmund in particular and the AfD in general have a generally hostile approach to the media? Do they do the thing, as we often see from populists elsewhere in Europe and in the United States, of characterizing the media as enemies of the people?
3: Yeah, I think it's the same playbook, I guess. And I think that's a crucial point you're pointing at. It's not a story about Ulrich Siegmund and Saxonia Anhalt. It's a much bigger thing. And I think we should be concerned about it, because you see it in Great Britain with Nigel Farage. You see it in France with the Rassemblement National. You see it everywhere. And that's quite concerning.
1: I mean, how personally concerning is it, though? If you are perceived as a journalist to have been critical of the AfD, do you get targeted at all, either by the party or their followers? Because that is a thing that happens, in the United Kingdom, in the United States and elsewhere.
3: Of course, in social media, I get comments that I don't like. But I mean, that happens all the time to a lot of people. So it's not special for me. The AfD itself didn't target me. And with Ulrich Siegmund, it's always a very polite exchange. So I can't tell that he is aggressive against me. No, he isn't.
1: I mean, do you think that is a particular technique of Siegmund's, though, that he is trying to seem like the reasonable figurehead of the party?
3: Of course it is. And that makes it really special, and it explains his success, because he really reached being perceived as the nice guy from next door. And he does it very well, to be honest. He does it very well. He gets easily in contact with people. It's amazing how he does. But it's a big contradiction to the program he stands for, because this program is tough stuff. It really is, in terms of migration, inclusion, women rights. It really is another thing. But people have to see this nice guy and his program, and both is true at the same time.
1: Well, just as a final thought then, because we are broadening this show out beyond the AfD to, dealing with populist movements wherever they are, what have you learnt personally about covering a party like the AfD? What does actually work and what doesn't?
3: Well, it depends on what you mean by what works and what doesn't. What is my goal as a journalist? My goal can't be to make the AfD disappear, and that's not my job. I can't be critical about their program and about their behavior. I can show people what those people look like and what they think like and what they will probably act like. That's my job, but I can't do anything else. And I can't tell people vote for them or don't. And Yeah, my goal for a good interview is that people see something from a perspective they didn't have before.
1: That was Susanne Reichenbach, journalist and presenter for the German public broadcaster Mitteldeutscher Rundfunk. This is the Foreign Desk. You're listening to the Foreign Desk on Monocle Radio. Finally, on this week's show, for a look at what, if anything, serious news media have learned about covering populist parties, we're joined by Phil Tinline, journalist, documentary maker, and author of, among other titles, The Death of Consensus, 100 Years of British Political Nightmares. Phil, let's start with a big question slash fairly common allegation. Is the media, the free media that is in democratic Western nations, overly fascinated by the far right generally?
4: I think it's absolutely right to be interested in the far right and to research it and to report on it, but fascinated points us towards something quite telling, which is that there is a difference between reporting and what some people have possibly a more po-faced stripe might call platforming. I think if you're going to pay attention, as is perfectly reasonable journalistically in and of itself, to these groups, you are particularly on your mettle to do your job particularly well. And the fact that they are exciting and funny and say things that are outrageous and give you brilliant copy and taglines and clips and snips and so on should be a spur to be more journalistically rigorous, not less. Alas, alas, I'm not sure that's exactly what's happened.
1: Well, the UK, for example, and this is a common manifestation of that complaint, in the current House of Commons, Reform UK, Nigel Farage's party, have 8 MPs. Mm-hmm. Restore Britain, which is the party that thinks Nigel Farage's Reform UK are a bunch of soft, wet, liberal, open borders, globalist fanatics, has 1 MP. And between them, they get vastly more coverage than, for example, the opposition Liberal Democrats, who have 71 MPs.
4: Indeed. We need to think in the British context, obviously, about both the results of the general election and the polls. So the question there is partly a genuine editorial judgment. Do you look at the seats or do you look at the votes plus the polls? And I think there is a perfectly reasonable justification for saying Reform support is belied by its number of MPs. But you're absolutely right. You also have to look at Liberal Democrats, who ironically, for the first time in their history, having campaigned for proportional representation for a very long time, now actually have a proportional number of seats to their vote finally, because they've got the machine so efficient, that they should have attention as well. But there is, to be realistic, the question of what journalists insist on calling the story. The Liberal Democrats haven't done anything radically different. They are not radically catching the zeitgeist in a way that Reform can claim to. So testing that claim out is perfectly reasonable. Where there's a problem is just swallowing it and reporting everything they do as though it's going to happen. There was a particular case a few weeks ago of the BBC reporting, I think, something that Robert Jenrick was saying. He was going to slash 50 or 80 billion or whatever it was off the welfare bill. And there weren't even quotes around this. Reform to do this.
1: Which, to be clear, is an obviously preposterous suggestion.
4: Precisely. And it should be Reform claim that they're going to cut, quotes, the figure from the welfare bill, not doing it as though it were a press release. And there is a definite slippage, but I wonder if that's actually at least as much about, I'm not saying this about the BBC specifically at all, I think it's across the board, about cutting costs, about the financial model, the economic model that a lot of news outlets operate to is strained. There's a lot of young people working long shifts. I think that is part of it. I'm not saying it's the whole thing at all, but I think that sort of sloppiness, I wouldn't attribute every mistake like that to a sort of glee, but the glee is also a problem.
1: You mentioned the BBC, though, and I'm wondering, aren't national broadcasters such as the BBC especially vulnerable here? Because they do have to bear in mind, I think, that there is a common preconception, and it's not an outrageous one, that journalists tend towards generally liberal sensibilities. They have to bear in mind that far-right voters pay their license fees as well. And possibly beyond that, they are trying to placate these parties in advance for fear of them getting into government and gutting what remains of our public broadcasters.
4: I don't know about the latter point and whether that's in the front of minds in newsrooms as we go along, but I certainly think that the broader point you're making, that there is an internalized sense, not just at the BBC, at other outlets as well, that we are seen as liberal, and so sometimes we have to sort of compensate for that, and the accusation is that they overcompensate for that. And I think there is some truth in that, that if you look at some of the coverage, for example, again, not only the BBC, but the BBC hasn't covered itself in glory in the last few days, the coverage of the protests, black-clad men in balaclavas in numbers blocking critical infrastructure, blocking the road in Dover, wading into the sea to try to stop boats and getting in the way of the RNLI volunteers in Portsmouth, calling those protests and reporting them in the way that they had, I think does show a kind of a nervousness, or it's easy to surmise a nervousness about saying something rather different, like far-right activists illegally block road, which would have been a perfectly reasonable headline.
1: Well, a bold statement of fact. But if we look also, though, at privately owned media, is it surprising that they are not just indulgent but encouraging of this tendency? I mean, Fox News, obviously in the United States, enabled Donald Trump's rise massively by constructing this entire artificial reality into which it inveigled many millions of Americans. But ultimately, rich business people do not prosper amid the chaos that populists tend to bring with them, do they? Isn't that the happy point if you are a Rupert Murdoch type, a broadly competent government that you can nonetheless rail against?
4: Well, yes, there's quite a lot going on there. So I think there is the Rupert Murdoch type, which is an older type, where they do want to see their businesses make money. They do have a political slant on the world. They do also have some sense of the worth of newspapers, the worth of journalism. I mean, I would put him in a very different category on that exact rubric you've just set out to somebody like Jeff Bezos owning the Washington Post or the Ellisons owning CBS. They do not need these things to make money. They are owned for a different reason, and that is much more, I think, to do with their overall political relationships with the Trump administration, whether they're going to get a favourable hearing on competition law and antitrust cases about takeovers they want to do, whether they're just going to stay in with the government. I mean, that strikes me as a very different model. And so there, I think they are quite happy to see these things lose reputation, lose money, provided they do their bidding. I think Murdoch is in a different category. But the thing that's going on in both cases, certainly if you're thinking about making money, is that the whole basic mechanism of social media, which is, of course, what's made some of these people very rich, the whole basic mechanism of it feeds on escalation. It is an escalation machine, and that has really got under the skin of the news media in a very unhelpful way, following constantly the clicks that each individual article is getting, each individual journalist getting, get more clicks, write the headline to get clicks, search engine optimization. As soon as you're running journalism on that basis, you're already moving away from its basic ethics.
1: That was Phil Tinline, journalist, documentary maker and author, and his most recent book is Ghosts of Iron Mountain, The Hoax That Duped America and Its Sinister Legacy. That's it for this episode of The Foreign Desk. We'll be back next week, and look out for The Foreign Desk Explainer, available every Wednesday. The Foreign Desk and The Foreign Desk Explainer are produced by Anita Riota and Lily Austin, with editing assistance this week from Jack Jewers. 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From me, Andrew Mullett, thanks very much for listening. Until next time, goodbye.
0: Many thanks to Andrew and the team. A brand new edition of that show coming on Saturday at midday. Right now, we'll take a break.
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0: A Monocle Radio classic from Wethan and Bearson. It's Win You Over. We'll take a break.
1: What kind of city do you want to live in? 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

0: You are listening to Monocle Radio in association with Chanel Watches. Inspired by racing yachts, the J12 reconnects with its original inspiration and its original world, water. Both immensely soothing and peaceful, yet capable of unlimited strength. It is this breadth, balance, and singularity that define the intrinsic values of the first unisex sports watch by Chanel. A sensory icon designed to transcend horizons that has shaped the world of watchmaking for more than a quarter of a century. Chanel Watches, official timekeeper of Monocle Radio.
1: It's 2100 in Melbourne, 1300 in Kyiv, 11 a.m. here in London and 6 a.m. in Havana. That's the time on Monocle Radio, brought to you by Chanel Watches. Hello from Studio One at Midori House in London. I'm Georgina Godwin. Coming up this hour, the latest episode of The Urbanist with our editor-in-chief, Andrew Tuck. And then the briefing team is here with agenda-setting news and analysis. Plus, lots of great music too. Right now, the main news headlines. Syria is facing its most widespread protests since the fall of Bashar al-Assad, after the government raised diesel prices by 40%. Demonstrators have burned tyres and blocked major roads as the increase puts further pressure on a population already struggling with years of economic crisis. Houthi attacks on Saudi Arabia have wounded 13 civilians and increased fears of further disruption to global oil supplies. Houthi forces are consolidating their control of Yemen's Red Sea coast, while Saudi Arabia's crucial east-west oil pipeline remains out of action. And Airbus says demand for aircraft across the Asia-Pacific remains strong despite geopolitical tensions and supply chain disruption. Regional President Anand Stanley made the assessment in Hong Kong as the company presented its market forecast through to 2045. And that's your Monocle Radio News.

0: collaboration comes naturally. Any other example I've seen, it's difficult, and it certainly is still difficult in Manchester, but you've got people being open and honest with each other at the table, being open about the problems.
1: How can a so-called second city influence the design and planning of a country's major centre? This is The Urbanist, Monocle's programme all about the cities we live in, and I'm your host, Andrew Tuck. Today we explore the concept of Manchesterism, a diversification of design expertise which has been championed by the new Prime Minister of the UK and aims to help city planners think outside of major centres. Then from Manchesterism to the Toronto model, we learn what the Ontario capital can teach other cities about planning new transit-oriented developments that are more than just about getting people from A to B. That's all ahead, right here on The Urbanist with me, Andrew Tuck. The city of Manchester, one of the contenders for the as-yet unformalised second city of the United Kingdom, has spent the past three decades developing a distinctive planning model. The new Prime Minister here in the UK, Andy Burnham, was before that the Mayor of Manchester. And one of the things he's known for is his idea of Manchesterism, the emphasis that decisions are taken more regionally rather than from a central seat of power. So can that model survive his handover in leadership? And what can other cities learn from it? Mayfield is a £1.5 billion regeneration project in Manchester, being delivered in partnership between Landsec, Manchester City Council, TFGM and Platform 4. One of its calling cards is that rather than starting with homes or offices, Mayfield began with Manchester's first new city centre park in more than a century, and a 10,000 capacity music venue too. The idea was to create somewhere that people wanted to spend time, before then creating somewhere for them to work or live. Henrietta Noun is Development Director at Landsec, and she joins me now in the studio. Hen, as I've been told to call you, thank you for coming in to talk to us. Now, this Mayfield project is part of this wider Manchesterism story. Just tell us about the development you're involved in.
0: Mayfield is a 24-acre mixed-use new district in Manchester city centre, right next to Piccadilly Station. And the sort of the heart of our project is a public-private partnership, which sort of feeds in nicely to what Andy has been talking about for a long time and more recently in his new role. So we're in a partnership with three public sector partners: Manchester City Council, Transport for Greater Manchester, and Platform 4, which was previously London Continental Railway. So the three public sector partners came together over a decade ago, and between them owned 24 acres of land. They could have taken an approach of, we'll all do our own thing, that's much more straightforward. But in a very Manchester way, they came together as partners. They worked out what they then wanted in a partner and ran a competition. And at the time, it was a company called UNI. Then we got bought by Landsec. So Landsec now got selected as the private partner. And together we entered into a joint venture that's 50-50 between the public sector and the private sector. So my role is the development director to run that joint venture and run our district, which is roughly 24 acres. We will deliver 2,000 homes, 1.6 million square foot of new grade A commercial space. And then really importantly to us, a new public park, which has already been delivered in part, and a mixture of different cultural uses.
1: Well, look, before we dive into the elements that you're delivering, explain to us, you've been face-to-face with Mr. Burnham's team and you know what Manchesterism, how it gets acted out and what it means on the ground. Explain to us what that's felt like. What does it feel like when that you have a city that's quite robust in its ambitions and determined to kind of... And we should tell listeners, you know, that by many measures, you know, that Manchester has had greater economic growth than many other parts of the UK, if not all other parts of the UK. It's been a really dynamic story. So how did that play out for you?
0: I think just the collaboration comes naturally. Any other example I've seen, it's difficult, and it certainly is still difficult in Manchester, but you've got people being open and honest with each other at the table, being open about the problems. The public sector have different drivers to us as a private investor, and we have to be really open with each other about what our challenges are. Those change year on year, so it's sort of not, you can write them down on paper at the beginning and a decade later, they're still the same problems. But I think what we've always seen with Andy, with colleagues at Greater Manchester Combined Authority and at Manchester City Council, is the openness to collaborate and have those conversations. We were in the New York Times a couple of weeks ago, and a very small example was picked up as an example of Manchesterism. And that was where we're delivering some new public realm at the moment as a new route from the main train station, Piccadilly, to our park. And we found 7 petrol tanks. And in another situation, that could have delayed us by months, potentially years, because you have to go through quite a lengthy process. In Manchester, through close collaboration with the council, different advisors and the contractor, we resolved it in 3 weeks and the petrol tanks were removed and the new pedestrian street is opening in a couple of weeks.
1: Which is pretty amazing. Now, Andy Burnham has made clear as well, you know, that although he's a politician that sits on the left of politics here in the UK, he's very pro-business. He's keen to keep the engine of Manchester going. And Manchester's always been this big, dynamic city, huge student city as well. So there's lots of people there. And maybe that's one of the reasons that, actually, like some other developments in the UK recently, it started not with the office blocks or not with any of the big builds, but with some easier, maybe, things to fix, but which were incredible pieces of placemaking. So the first thing is the depot, and maybe you'll tell us about that, and a park too.
0: So for us, an early challenge was Manchester City Centre has become more and more established in the last 30 years. Mayfield, as a piece of land, sits the other side of the station and hasn't been sort of knitted into that network in the city. So a sort of a big challenge but opportunity for us at the beginning was, how do we start to make people feel like Mayfield's part of the city without forcing anything? And we tend to find that's through a mixture of interesting uses. What would we want to go to ourselves? Manchester has got so many interesting cultural uses already, so we don't want to just replicate what someone else is doing. So we spent a lot of time really early on brainstorming on what that looked like, had many, many conversations. And then we got introduced to our cultural partner, Broadwick Live, who run venues across the world. And what we liked about them is actually their festival background. So they could help us shape a strategy that meant we saw a space in a really flexible way that we're sometimes not that good at as the property industry. We like to over-design, I think. So we've got this incredible old depot structure. It used to be a train station, so it's got the feeling of an old railway station. And we work with them to come up with what a new cultural venue would be in Manchester. And what we love about it is that one day there's 10,000 ravers there for Warehouse Project, just sort of reopening now for 4 months of the year. One day it's been the RHS doing their first urban flower show, which is a very, very different look and smell if you've got 10,000 ravers or a lot of flowers. We've got fashion shows. We do a lot of filming in there. TV programmes here like Brassic have used our pub on site as their pub for the TV show. Lots of smaller gigs, grassroots venues. We've got a few different spaces there. And then the doors that's opened for us has been really interesting, from fashion through to gaming, through to cyber, through to culture and media, which we wouldn't have necessarily had the opportunity to have those conversations if we did a sort of traditional property developer approach. So that all started in 2019. We obviously were hit with COVID, as everybody was. And I think Andy was obviously very vocal coming out of COVID of standing up for the North and making sure that the North got the measures that it should. We were a direct beneficiary of that. So we were granted £23 million to deliver the first phase of public park. So we delivered a 6.5-acre park that opened in 2022, fully paid for by the government. It was the single biggest COVID relief fund that was given for an individual project. And I think it's because they saw the passion behind it and it was genuinely a place for people. So we opened that in 2022. It sits sort of separately from what we do in the cultural venue of the depot, but people come and use both spaces. And we're learning from that year on year. And every year the offer starts to change. So it's meant we've gone from having a site that we did a survey in 2018, 2% of people that we surveyed had heard of Mayfield. And now from the mixture of those different uses, we've had over 5 million people through the door come and enjoy Mayfield for whatever use they're there for.
1: And now I know the Republic was the first of the towers to be built. What kind of things are being built in the kind of grown-up meaty phase of like actually really changing how the city works?
0: So the first phase we've got at the moment started on site in summer last year. The first 6.5-acre park's been delivered, and then this is a piece of land that sits next to the park. So it's two office buildings and a mobility hub. The first office is the Republic. It's 240,000 square foot office, 23,000 square foot floor plate. So a big building, big even in the context of Manchester. But for us as the investor and developer, we back the growth story. We've seen it time and time again, different examples in Manchester. We made a very difficult investment decision in a time where people weren't committing to delivering offices. So we were the only person to commit to delivering a new office in Manchester last year, and one of very few in the UK. And it's because of the long-term growth opportunity that we see there.
1: I don't want to put you on the spot, but what's interesting is, you know, now Andy Burnham's the Prime Minister. He's talking about this notion of devolution to towns and cities across the country, and that everybody should have their version of Manchesterism. Less decisions, less edicts coming from Westminster about what needs to be built in the nation, and encouraging developers to work closely with local authorities. That must be an interesting thing for you then, because you've done it, you've worked out how that works. Do you imagine it could change the landscape at all of how we build in this country? Because, you know, for listeners around the world, Britain is good at many things, but it's struggled, for example, to deliver the quantity of housing that's felt to be needed because it's been expensive to deliver. The profit margins haven't been good. There's a lot of what we call NIMBYism. Lots of people are not very keen for any land to be used for any new use, let alone for data centres or all these things. So what's your feeling about what Manchesterism or what a more regional approach could do for development?
0: I think it'd be so positive. I've seen lots of examples before I was involved in Mayfield where that type of approach would have led to housing delivery a lot quicker or at all in some instances. I think there's a sometimes distrust between the public sector and the private sector. The public sector thinking it's unreasonable for the private sector to need to make a profit on projects, which I do understand. And when you talk to people, you understand where they're coming from. But ultimately, a developer or an investor will not be able to invest in that place if they don't make a return. And I think the more frank, honest conversation you can have about that up front leads to potentially years of decision making that can get tangled up if you can't be honest with each other. So certainly what we've found in Manchester, and I'd love to see this in other places, is just very open and frank conversations about just a minimum investment hurdles or things like that, that we do need to be able to achieve this. But there is also significant investment that will come your way if we're able to have that type of conversation. We see it through Manchester City Council. Manchester City Council then work really well with Greater Manchester Combined Authority. And I think the sort of devolution of powers, if people are able to go and adopt that approach and spend time with people on the ground that have been the decision makers, so they can talk quite openly about what that actually means. Meetings that I don't sit in where they debate that as a public sector, I think other public sectors could learn a lot from.
1: It's amazing because, you know, here when we look at London as an example, the amount of housing built in the city has been terribly below target. The mayor has changed the quantity of affordable housing that needs to be in projects. Because, again, there was no profitability in it, it seemed, for developers. But unless you have this feeling that you're both on the same side, then things, as you say, just grind to a halt. So amazing that this notion of partnership. Just tell me one or two like practical things that come out of that. You know, is it that you do agree what percentage of a project should be for the neighbourhood or for... Are those the kinds of things you can have, as you say, good sit-down, gritty conversations before you get going?
0: We bring design into that as well, because you can't have those conversations in isolation, which some people do. I listened to your podcast with Thomas Heatherwick, who we've worked with before and been part of his Humanise campaign. And everything he says is absolutely right. Our take on that often is you can't bring that into the conversation too late, because you can't talk about viability and then make certain design and cost assumptions and then be tackled through planning that you end up then with a different type of project. And I think what we've found over years in Manchester is different people have come and gone, but there's been a consistent culture to how they behave and work with you. It doesn't mean for a second that you have an easier ride through planning, but you can have those open conversations with planning from the beginning to be clear what the parameters are. Generally, with the public sector, there are so many different things that they need to deliver from a project: affordable housing, public space, better amenities for people, different cultural uses, community hubs, all of the different services that people then need of living in a place. And sometimes you can get quite bogged down in that, of different politicians wanting different things, how they then work with their officers about how they want those things. And I think often when you see a project that really gets held up, it's because they want too many things from it, and that just isn't possible. So instead of getting half of those things, you get none of those things.
1: Yeah, and I think often that's when we all love consulting with people and asking for advice, but again, you can end up with so many views and counterviews that things get stymied. But I think also, just going back to the beginning of our conversation, it sounds like it's a cool thing to do to make people realise that there's a benefit for them from the beginning without even having to do that consulting. You see you have a new park, you see you have a river brought back to the surface, and then people kind of really enjoy what they're doing.
0: Yeah, and there's long-term benefits. So the River Medlock runs through the middle of our site. There are significant flooding issues in part of Greater Manchester, as there are in other parts of the country. And I think we're all experiencing what's happening with climate change, with the incredibly hot summer we've had, as an example. One of the things we've managed to do through design, and again, it's a specific example of collaboration, we were able to work with a mixture of different bodies, including the Environmental Agency and DEFRA, to find a way of redesigning parts of the river to manage water flow. And then through that design that is now on site, it's mitigated massive flood issues that go into other parts of the city. So you can control the speed of water and things like that through the clever design of the designers that we have and what they've done. That's then meant that Manchester City Centre is less likely to flood when the River Medlock floods. So there's sort of day-to-day practical things we've been able to deal with through collaboration as well.
1: And again, amazing. A piece of resilience for a city is kind of hidden from most people. They just say, oh my, what a nice park. But actually, you're mitigating against floods. Well, Hen, thank you so much for coming to talk. It's fascinating to hear what Manchesterism means up close and how you've worked with that and how maybe a regional solution is the way ahead. Thank you. It might seem logical to treat transit as a transport project when planning our cities, but what if transit could unlock more than, say, just mobility? Toronto has been trying something different, using new subway stations to deliver housing, public realm, and entire neighbourhoods at the same time. And the idea has been gaining so much traction that it has coined its own name, the Toronto Model, showcasing what cities around the world can learn from Toronto's approach as they grapple with the same housing and mobility challenges. Well, I'm joined now by Jonathan Tinney, principal at WW+P Architects, who are utilising this Toronto model in their own developments. Jonathan, we need to get into this conversation, but first, can you give us a bit of background about your firm and what exactly you do?
2: I work for an architecture, planning, and urban design firm called Weston Williamson Partners, WW+P. We've got offices in London, Toronto, Vancouver, Sydney, etc. We do a number of different things, but our primary area of work is around transport design, planning, and that sorts of things, really looking at opportunities to leverage infrastructure to do more for people and environments.
1: Let's start with what normally happens before we look at how you've kind of beefed up the process. What's the traditional way of putting in a rail line or building subway stations?
2: So the normal way to do this is, to a large extent, a number of engineers will look at a project. They'll identify key destinations within a city to identify where the best station locations will go. Typically, they'll look at those station locations and the alignment in a way that is the sort of easiest and least expensive place to put them. So packing a rail line adjacent to a motorway or freeway corridor, stations in areas where perhaps land is already owned by some level of government, and identify the sort of minimum amount of land necessary in order to provide that project. When it comes to transit-oriented development or the creation of communities, that typically occurs after the fact. So once the station is in place, a range of private landowners in the surrounding area will see the value that new transport linkage will provide. They'll start to apply for changes to their zoning or other land use approvals, increase those, build a significant amount of housing there, and generally see the value sort of accrue to them of this major infrastructure project that the government has paid for.
1: So you have the engineering, and then the rest is left to the market, essentially. It is left to them. How does your version or the model that you're promoting, this Toronto model, how does that change, and explain how it got its name?
2: Sure. So the Toronto model came from just really some experimentation that's been done here in the city of Toronto with a number of new alignments that we've rolled out here over the last couple of years. In some ways, it's very similar to the approach that's taken in a number of Asian cities in Hong Kong, Singapore, and other places where, you know, land use controls are much, much more integrated. And so the intent was, how do we do that in a more North American or Western context? The difference in this case is sort of twofold. The first is that it starts with an understanding and a very purposeful approach that says, if the public sector is paying billions of dollars for a significant amount of transit in a particular area, that it's reasonable that some of the value that's accrued to that investment comes back to help support that piece of infrastructure. The other piece is to try to think about ways to create better opportunities to support the development of housing at the same time or better integrated with that transit investment. And so trying to really bring some of those two worlds together, right? We talked about the public providing the infrastructure and the private sector providing the housing. How do we create opportunities to bring those two things together?
1: And of course, as listeners will of course twig, the benefit of this kind of housing is it's already near transit. So you don't need people to have places to park three cars. Maybe they can just walk to the station. It means that people can get home late at night safely. The kids can go to school using public transit. So it's very valuable land. But just tell me, so I'm a mayor. I want to get part of the value back to my city to invest in other things. How do I then control that process? Do I say, okay, essentially, I'm going to take control of this land and any license or any permission to build, you're going to pay me some money. You're going to be paying into the city coffers. How do I get that value back into my coffers?
2: So it's very specifically focused on the project itself. The intent here is, how do we design and build a transit station, a transit line, in a way that sort of maximizes the opportunity for public benefit within that? So that involves sort of three kind of major approaches. The first is planning. So when we think about the alignment, when we think about where a new line is going to go, where the stations are going to go, again, in the traditional model, we're looking at the path of least resistance. You know, we're looking at it from a purely engineering perspective. Where's the easiest place to put a station? Where are the locations for the alignment that are going to require the least amount of land to be acquired? This approach says, let's flip that a little bit on its head. Let's look at locations for stations and alignments that maximize the amount of land that we can bring into the project and incorporate into a transit-oriented development or transit-oriented community sort of approach. And so, you know, if it means moving the station from one side of the road where we have to do a small taking from a private developer to another side of the road where we have a large piece of already publicly owned land that we could integrate into the development and help to build up, those are the kinds of decisions you want to make. If it means shifting the alignment a block north or a block south, so that again, we're moving it through parts of the city where we have more opportunity to grow in a way that doesn't limit its operational elements to the project, that's the kind of thing we want to be thinking about. How do we break down the risks attached to this? How do we think about the zoning of those lands? So once we figure out what additional lands we're going to be able to take advantage of, how do we decrease the zoning and entitlement risk there? How do we look at the laws? Perhaps there may be legislation within your state, province, or within the country that limits what you can do. Maybe there's an opportunity to change those and expand what you can do. The third element is the design. And so thinking about, you know, how do we design stations? How do we design this transit project in a way that maximizes opportunities for new development? In the work we're doing here in Toronto, that specifically is looking at the stations themselves and saying, well, you know, we have a station, an underground station. This is in and of itself a development site. If we design that station with footings when it is built that will accept 30, 40, sometimes 50-story tower into the future, then we've now created an opportunity for development on top of a station that would have otherwise been a little glass box that allowed people to come and go. And so by deeply integrating the design process, we're also looking at ways to create and maximize the development value of the lands that we're acquiring.
1: Well, give me an example or two. So you're working in lots of countries around the world, but maybe give me an example either in Toronto itself or somewhere else that you've been associated with a project to just illustrate what kinds of decisions get made.
2: Yeah, sure. So I think when we think about the project we're working on here in Toronto on the Ontario line, that project, as well as three other priority subway projects in Toronto, was initially designed and their alignments were reworked with the specific purpose of looking at TOC and TOD opportunities within each of those different stations. And so when they looked at where those stations occurred, when they looked at the land that was necessary to deliver the station, they were looking at it not just in what's the minimum amount we need to make a project go, but also what opportunities could we create that would then support a future development. So in just to the east of downtown Toronto, there's a station called Corktown. Around that new station, a chunk of land was necessary for the station, as well as a significant portion, about a block of downtown land that needed to be used as a construction laydown. And so those were identified, and we've gone through a planning process where we've created about 2.5 million square feet of development that will sit on top of the station area on one block, as well as utilizing the land that was acquired for a construction laydown for an additional significant chunk of development. Overall, that's going to provide back a significant benefit to the community. We're looking at sort of integration with park space, heritage, potentially some community or civic spaces working into that, as well as provide value back to the project as we carry that forward.
1: So you'd look at a site, you'd see where you can capture some of the value for funding the subways, come back into the city coffers, all of these other elements. But I guess you're looking at everything then. You're looking, of course, at transportation, but you're looking at housing, you're looking at office use, you're looking at, I presume, in many of these sites, protecting heritage buildings that are already there. It's a complicated business, isn't it?
2: It is a complicated business. And I think that's, you know, the key message there is that this is not something that you can just simply bolt on. It takes a lot of pre-work. It takes a lot of identification of, you know, what are the structures? What are the key goals that we want to achieve with this program? So in the case of Ontario Line, the goal was to push for a value, you know, maximizing some value opportunities. But at the same time, as the program has gone on, it's started to incorporate more focus on some of those community benefits and community amenities. So the civic spaces, the parks, affordable housing, other things. The work, you know, we've been doing for a while in British Columbia, in another Canadian province, there, the political focus is very much on using some of these same models, but driving it towards affordable housing, driving it towards almost entirely towards those civic amenities, less about the value capture for supporting the transit, more about using it as a way to leverage providing specific community benefits. Again, just a difference in the policy, but it requires a different upfront planning and a different set of goals and outcomes that you're looking to achieve.
1: Jonathan Tinney, principal at WW Plus P Architects. Thank you for joining us here on The Urbanist. That's all for this week's episode of The Urbanist. You can follow us for new editions of the show every week, and you can subscribe to Monocle magazine for reports on all things design, architecture, and urbanism too. Just visit monocle.com. This episode of The Urbanist was produced and edited by David Stevens. I'm Andrew Tuck. Goodbye, and thank you for listening, city lovers.
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0: A Monocle Radio classic. We've been playing Robin since we began. That was Ever Again. We'll take a break.
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0: Here's the Thievery Corporation with So Convoce.

Ta Quiente there from Marina Sena of Brazil. And that's it from me, Georgina Godwin, for today. Many thanks for being with me. The briefing team is standing by.

0: You're listening to Monocle Radio in association with Chanel Watches. The silhouette of the J12 watch sets itself apart with its clean, precise lines. Yet, once worn, it is its softness that stands out. Polished with diamond powder, the highly resistant ceramic that adorns it entirely feels as smooth as silk against the skin. A sensory appeal painstakingly perfected for over a quarter of a century that reveals the watchmaking excellence of Chanel. An invincible softness that becomes one with whomever wears it. Chanel Watches, official timekeeper of Monocle Radio.
1: It's 1900 in Manila, 1500 in Dubai, 1300 in Venice, and midday here in London. That's the time on Monocle Radio, brought to you by Chanel Watches. The briefing starts now.

0: Hello there and a very warm welcome to The Briefing, coming to you live from Studio One here at Midori House in London. I'm Emma Nelson and coming up on today's programme...
1: You, Karen S. Batu, do swear that the evidence you shall give in the case now pending between the Philippines and Vice President Sara Zimmerman Duterte shall be the truth, the whole truth and nothing but the truth. So help you God.
0: We'll have the latest on the impeachment trial of the Philippines Vice President Sara Duterte, and we'll be in the UAE as Monocle Radio broadcasts live from the Arab Media Summit.
2: Hi Emma, it's Andrew Miller here at the Arab Media Summit in Dubai. I'll be joining you later in the show with others of the Monocle team to talk to you about morning one, day one.
0: More from Andrew in a little while, plus the latest business updates from Ewan Potts at Bloomberg and the cinema news too. That's all coming up right here on The Briefing with me, Emma Nelson. Now, the impeachment trial of the Vice President of the Philippines is well into its second month now. Sara Duterte is accused of making threats against the President and also concealing her wealth. And this is the current focus of the trial. So to tell us more, I'm joined by James Chambers, Monocle's Asia editor. He joins us from Manila, where he's been observing the trial. A very good afternoon to you, James.
3: Hi, Emma. Yes, coming to you from Manila.
0: So we're in month two, but the trial is now making headlines in particular today. Why is that?
3: Yeah, that's right. I mean, they're calling it day 25 of the trial. And just to kind of recap for our listeners why this is really consequential, the Vice President, Sara Duterte, is hoping to be the next president of the Philippines when the elections are up in 2028. But her former ally, current president, now foe, Bongbong Marcos, is trying to stop that. And one of the ways, one of the tricks of his sleeve is his impeachment trial. As you said, she did threaten his life, and that's one of the things she's being accused of. And they will get to that in a few weeks' time. But another thing she's being accused of is her having unexplained wealth. So not making disclosures, disclosing the wealth that she should do as a public official, and also examining the disclosures that she has made and questioning how someone in her job with her wage has managed to amass that wealth. So that's the thing that started this week, and the prosecutors have, you know, about 1,800 documents, financial documents, bank statements that they're basically going to throw at her. And what happened today, the reason why it's got everyone talking, is that they went through all her official declarations that she's made since she was mayor of Davao back in 2007, right up until the present year. And it basically showed that during her time in office, her personal wealth has exploded. I mean, she's gone from having 100,000 euros to having 1.2 million. And there's no way she should be in that situation if she just was having her regular salary. So obviously that's made a lot of headlines here.
0: Sara Duterte has always maintained that this is an entirely politically driven trial and that she is being singled out by the president and by those who oppose her. I mean, what is the general view of that?
3: If you talk to Filipinos, they are used to a level of corruption and graft here, but in recent years, it's just become too much for them. I mean, they would have something to say. They would joke is a bit sad, but they used to say that maybe public officials would take $2 out of every 10 and put it in their back pocket, but they would still end up spending 8 on whatever they needed to do on the project or the infrastructure. Then it was down to $5 that would go to the infrastructure, and now these days, nothing gets built, everything gets pocketed. So everyone here is just fed up with the level of corruption. And I guess they just assume that everyone's at it. So I guess both of those things are true. She could indeed be involved in that. But it's also true to say that this is indeed a very political move by Marcos.
0: Indeed. And she will be tilting for the presidency in 2028. How much do we think that this trial is going to alter her chances?
3: One of the things that's quite strange for people here is that the presidential election is 19 months away, 2028, and it's a bit like the American election. I mean, the electioneering starts very early on. So people are, I guess, a bit surprised here that we're not hearing any other names. So, you know, if Sara Duterte gets off, and there's a chance that she's a very high chance that she will, because to be prosecuted, the Senate needs to have a two-thirds majority, which is considered quite a high number. So there are a lot of people who do think she will still get away with this and then run for office. And if she does get away with it, you know, they assume she's going to win. But if she doesn't, there's no obvious candidate that's kind of making putting their hand up to run in her place or even run against her. So that's why people are watching this so very, very closely, because it's so important to the future of the Philippines.
0: What is quite interesting about this is when you talk about the trial of a member of the Duterte family, we could be actually be talking about more than one person here, can't we? Her cousin, President Marcos's cousin, has now just been transferred to jail and is going to be put into and is going to face a trial for corruption charges now.
3: Well, as you said, I mean, everyone's on trial here. I mean, Sara Duterte's father, Rodrigo Duterte, he's on trial in The Hague for human rights, for his war on drugs. His daughter's on trial. But you're right. So the Dutertes and the Marcoses fell out in a big way. But the president is facing his own kind of corruption scandal involving the plundering of public money that should have been spent on flood defenses. So last year, as every year in the Philippines, there were huge rains and typhoons, and there was a big flood. And it's unearthed this kind of horrendous case of corruption, where the public officials weren't spending any money on these projects. So they were meant to have built all these flood defenses, but when they actually went to see if anything existed, there was nothing there. And so this caused an almighty scandal. And the president's cousin, who is the Speaker of the House, was, you know, he was implicated in this. Last year, he had to step down. And now, last week, he was meant to be arrested, but he checked into a private hospital claiming he was sick. And then yesterday, the court actually said, no, you're not a health risk. You've got to go to jail. So he's in jail now. Tomorrow, he'll be in court, and he'll have to enter his plea. And the big thing for his cousin, for the president, is whether he will come through on his promise to basically root out this corruption and, you know, let his cousin, you know, face the full law, or he will try and protect his family. And so he'll find it very difficult to try and protect his cousin while at the same time trying to make his political foe, you know, be impeached.
0: James Chambers covering the trials of the Dutertes, plural. Thank you so much for joining us on the line from Manila. James is our Asia editor. The time here in London is 8 minutes past midday. You're listening to The Briefing with me, Emma Nelson. A quick look now at the day's other news headlines. Here's Hassan Anderson.
4: Thanks, Emma. Iran-aligned Houthi rebels in Yemen have seized control of two strategic islands in the Red Sea, boosting their ability to control the Bab el-Mandeb Strait. Recent attacks by the group on Saudi oil infrastructure and shipping has already piled pressure on both supplies and prices. The Thai and Cambodian foreign ministers are meeting in Singapore to try and resolve a sea border dispute. The area in question is believed to contain vast and exploitable quantities of natural gas and other hydrocarbons. This week's discussion are the first with the Commission of the UN's Convention on the Law of the Sea. And the number of people in Japan aged over 100 has topped the 100,000 mark for the very first time. Latest figures from the health ministry show that nearly all of the centenarians are women. The oldest person in Japan is Fuyo Kishimoto, who turned 114 last December. Those are the day's headlines. Back to you, Emma.
0: Thank you, Hassan. Time now for some business news on The Briefing with me, Emma Nelson. Here's Bloomberg's Ewan Potts to fill us in. Good afternoon, Ewan. How are you?
5: Hello, Emma. I'm well, thank you. Nice to speak to you.
0: Good to have you with us. Right. Tell us about, an interesting decision coming from the Fed.
5: Yeah, a busy schedule of interest rate decisions this week. The world's central banks are weighing whether to raise rates in the face of rising inflation as a result of soaring energy prices. Now, a rate rise is widely expected by the Bank of Japan on Friday. That'll take its interest rate to 1.25%. The Japanese are getting used to rising prices, something that's been really virtually unknown for most of this century. Here in the UK, the Bank of England is not expected to raise rates on Thursday. Inflation is very much a concern, driven by those rising energy prices. Some Bloomberg analysis today on household energy bills. They could jump by 25% in January when the fixed price resets, catching up with the massive rises we've seen in wholesale natural gas markets. UK natural gas futures have risen by 150% since the conflict started in the Middle East, and it is a similar picture elsewhere in Europe as well. So very rapidly rising energy prices. But the constraint in the UK is the labour market. We had jobs data today, which was, if not disastrous, then certainly I think you would call it very damp. But the one that everybody's watching is the US Federal Reserve. Their two-day meeting kicks off today. Traders had been 50-50 on whether US interest rates would rise, but we had a higher than expected reading on inflation at the back end of last week. And that means we're now pricing in a rate increase from the Federal Reserve. Now, whether it is a one and done scenario, well, that is really the key question. Soaring petrol and especially diesel prices are directly feeding US inflation. But the really tricky thing that the Fed has to assess is whether those costs will start driving higher prices right across the economy. And if that is the case, then US interest rates may need to rise further.
0: I suppose, I mean, just returning to the United Kingdom, Ewan, when you look at the way that this is being talked about in the press, no one really knows what the best way forward is. I mean, you just talked about all the pressures which would lead obviously towards an increase in interest rates. But the FT is saying, you know, there's a revival prospect of Bank of England rate rise this year with oil, because of our oil price surges. One organisation is saying banks set to hold interest rates, and another say, in the Telegraph, saying interest rates to rise. No one really knows what is the correct or indeed sure way forward here, do they?
5: Well, it is a genuinely difficult decision in the UK. In America, the economy is bubbling along at quite a speed. All that AI investment is really driving economic growth. So the US economy is in very good shape. So if they need to bring down inflation, then a rate rise is sort of the obvious thing to do. But in the UK, although our economy is doing a bit better than we were expecting earlier in the year, the labour market is pretty damp, it has to be said. Jobs, we've been losing jobs every month now for all of the past year. So the US economy is quite fragile. So the Bank of England really doesn't want to raise interest rates. But you've got these rising energy prices. You remember last time we had the soaring prices in the wake of the Ukraine conflict, and the government spent a huge amount of money subsidising energy bills because they just got so high that people would have been unable to pay them. I think this time with the fiscal constraints the government is facing, they haven't got the money to do that. So the fact is we will probably have to end up paying these energy bills, and that will drive inflation. Unless, of course, things clear up in the Middle East, and then we could see a rapid de-escalation in energy prices. So that would be the happy scenario if it were to happen.
0: Let's move to the European Union's biggest economy, but the one most looking in need of help and love, that is the German economy, that is really, really stuck between a rock and a hard place when it comes to China. For a long time, it has accepted, indeed embraced Chinese investment and relations with China, and economic relations with China, but it is now finding itself at the victim of Chinese success.
5: Yeah, if you think the economic picture in the UK is not very rosy, it is a lot worse in Germany. Bloomberg understands that Germany is preparing a far-reaching package of economic security measures to shield some of its strategic industries from China. Now, we understand the government's looking at proposals including new tariffs, mandatory joint ventures, and strengthened investment screening, amongst other things. And as you allude to in your question, it's really a big turnaround from just a few years ago. Traditionally, Germany has done very well from its trade relationship with China. They exported machinery and tools to feed the Chinese factory machine, as well as billions and billions of euros worth of luxury cars. And Germany has until now been one of the key voices within the EU for not imposing big trade barriers on Beijing. Well, that is all changing now. Sales of Mercedes and Audis have been tanking in recent years, as Chinese competition has heated up. It's not just about the car market, but it's particularly stark in the car market. Chinese cars are just much, much cheaper, and increasingly they're no longer second best. As for the automotive sector more widely, across Europe, Western Europe, Chinese brands are now taking 11% of car sales. That is up from just 3.5% only 2 years ago. And that rising share is showing no signs of slowing down.
0: Ewan Potts from Bloomberg, thank you so much for joining us on The Briefing. We head to Dubai now to join Monocle's contributing editor, Andrew Muller, who's joining us from somewhere splendid at the Arab Media Summit. Very good afternoon to you, Andrew. Good to have you with us. What can you see? Where are you? What are you up to?
2: Well, hi, Emma. I'm here with Amelia Hempel as well. We're standing in our fancy little booth, which is actually extremely fancy, here beneath a couple of palm trees in this vast indoor hangar in which the Arab Media Summit is occurring. There's a lot of neon, I think it's fair to say, very fancy digital displays, and we are watching people come and go. One of the people who has come and gone, sadly, past us, he didn't find the time to drop in, was President Ahmed al-Sharaa of Syria, who spoke to delegates here earlier. And we have had various others coming and going all morning.
0: So tell us a little bit more about what else you've been up to and a little bit more about what was being said.
6: Well, there have been some really interesting talks going on. The Arab Media Summit's brought together all these big political names, sort of ruling families, media names. And we were speaking with some of the editors of the top newspapers in the region. And one of the big themes here was transformation, how to ride the AI wave, what the newspapers are going to be doing, moving more towards the digital age, and how to incorporate all of these new ideas for the region.
0: And Amelia, it is that tricky thing that we're all balancing now, isn't it? The idea that AI is a very, very easy and accessible thing to go through. But if you are a journalist, it can have you quaking in your boots, not because everything is going to be written slightly strangely and, dare we say it, badly, but facts become a big casualty. Same question to Andrew as well.
6: Absolutely. And there was a lot of talk about credibility and how do the big media organisations remain credible and to keep the audience trust, whilst also incorporating AI, which can be a tool to help journalists, they were saying, but also one that can distort the facts. And there was also an interesting analogy that was brought up about if you have a good kitchen, then you can make good food, whereas if you have a bad kitchen, then the food that you produce won't be so good. So there was discussion about how people are responding to AI and how to keep fact-checking and keep making sure that journalists are retraining, staying credible, and connecting as well with their wider audience.
2: And Emma, we are going to have to leave it here, unfortunately, because we do have an interview that we have to do right this very minute with a very special guest who will be a treat for listeners to the Foreign Desk this coming Saturday. But we will talk to you more from the Arab Media Summit in the next day or two.
0: Andrew and Amelia, thank you so much for joining us from the Arab Media Summit in Dubai. You're listening to The Briefing. Time now to have a look at what's happening in the world of film. Karen Krasanovich, the last time we spoke to her, the film expert, she was in Venice. She's on her way to Chicago, on her way to Toronto. So the travelling cinema correspondent, Karen Krasanovich, joins us now. Very good afternoon to you. Good morning, I should say. Where are you,
7: good
0: Karen?
7: Morning, good morning. I'm stuck in a lovely hotel in Chicago on my way to Toronto.
0: Delightful.
7: So,
0: right.
7: What
0: takes you to Toronto? We assume it's for the cinema festival.
7: You know, you'd be right. Yes. I'm not there at the beginning, but we're right in the middle of the Toronto Film Festival, so I'm quite excited about that.
0: I mean, give us an overview of the last few weeks, because there was a good sense in Venice that interesting, new and challenging films were coming out. And then we go to Toronto, which has a very good reputation for sort of making quite bold and you know, outstanding moves.
7: Oh, yes, absolutely. I mean, they're very important. And it's going to be difficult. I don't know how much time we've got. It's going to be difficult for me to cover everything. So I'm just going to try and hit some high spots here. Now, this is awards season. So there are a lot of festivals. We're Telluride sort of running along with Venice. And now we've got TIFF. And then we've got more coming up. We've got London Film Festival coming up next month. So first of all, I'm just going to say they're the winners of the Venice Film Festival are worth focusing on, even if you're an ordinary film goer, if there is such a thing. For example, Woman Unknown, I've mentioned this before. This is the Golden Lion winner by a Danish-Turkish director, and I think her name is Maya Tuke, is how you say it. It's an original drama about a young housemaid during post-World War II Denmark. I know that sounds like, oh, really dreary, But it's an interesting moral tale, but also reflects a female perspective. And I think it is incredibly well made. I've spoken to so many people who've seen it, saying that this was the best film at the festival. So you can say it what you like about Maggie Gyllenhaal being president of the jury this year, picking out female films. This was the only female-directed film in the competition, and it won, and I think that was deserving. So please, if that comes out, go and see Woman Unknown. I don't know if it's got a distribution in the UK. It will. But also the best actress, the winner of the Volpe Cup, was the star of that film, her first leading role, Mathilde Arkell. And she was adorable because the Volpe Cup is huge. And she said, this trophy's really heavy, so I've got to put it down. And she said it on stage. So that was charming.
0: Tell me, if someone wins an Oscar, it is a brilliant move, and everybody then goes and sees the film. There is a distinct link, cause and effect, to the success of a film. Winning big at Venice, will that have an enormous transformative effect on the fortunes of Woman Unknown?
7: Yes, of course it will, and also for the filmmaker and also for the stars. It raises a great deal of awareness, particularly Venice. I mean, Cannes is one thing. I think Cannes was a bit weak this year. Venice has a slightly more focused, more potent edge. I think it's a little less blingy. For example, the best actor winner was John Malkovich. He's 72. He's in the new Martin McDonagh movie called Wild Horse 9, where he plays a CIA operative. This is a dramatic comedy. I was in tears at the end of it. It co-stars Sam Rockwell. This is definite. It's going to be on Netflix, actually. And everybody's saying, oh, it's the new In Bruges. Well, it might be, but it's new and improved.
0: Okay, so worth going to see.
7: Absolutely.
0: Okay.
7: Yes.
0: Right, so you're in Chicago en route to Toronto. What awaits you there?
7: Oh, gosh. Well, all right. I'm just going to very brief overview. Already shown at Telluride, everybody's talking about Andrew Scott's performance in Elsinore. He's playing Ian Charleston. Now, if anybody's seen Chariots of Fire, he's one of the leads. And this is based on a true story of how we came back. This is set in 1989, London. Daniel Day-Lewis walks out of a performance of Hamlet at London's National Theatre, and Charleston is chosen to replace him in this most demanding of Shakespeare's works, despite the fact that he has discovered he's HIV positive. And this is in the time when we didn't have drugs to really look after this. It's beautifully designed by Helen Scott, and it's directed by Simon Stone, who did 2021's The Dig about the Sutton Hoo Trove. So this is playing at the London Film Festival next month. Get tickets. It's an incredible visual feast, and the performance of Andrew Scott has turned in is really getting the buzz.
0: Who is the audience for this? Because it seems like a very English tale.
7: It's a very English tale, but it also speaks to HIV AIDS. It also speaks to the power of theater, of performance. It also, his parents, it's about caring about people. It's about the NHS. It's about health. I think anybody that's interested in the history, I suppose, of theatrical London would be interested in seeing this.
0: And,
7: good question.
0: And right, so we've done Venice. You're on your way to Toronto. I need you to think one step ahead now. I need you to come back to the London Film Festival and look ahead to that.
7: Okay, I've got one more film for you there.
0: Thank you.
7: Tender Loving Care by Mike Leigh. The buzz is huge. I have not seen this. I've seen Elsinore, but I have not seen this. I keep hearing that this is, 7-time Academy Award nominee Mike Leigh. This is his last film, they're saying, and this could be his best. It stars Cate O'Flynn, who recently won an Emmy last night for her role in Widow's Bay, which won a record, I think, 14 Emmys last night. It's about a social worker who has a complicated home life. It also has, I don't want to say much more, but this is also playing at the London Film Festival, and really struggled to get a ticket, because it's going to be great.
0: And it's an interesting thing, because Mike Leigh is in his 80s, and he has a reputation for portraying the more vulnerable side of society. And his light hasn't, and his anger hasn't dimmed at all, has it?
7: No, in fact, his focus has gotten sharper. And he sometimes accused of being sentimental or focusing too much on this, but he always delivers something that you can feel, something that's important. And I think that this kind of film is just vital. And the fact that he can still make them, I think, is extraordinary. I would mention two more at Toronto, if you don't mind. There's Your Mother, Your Mother, Your Mother, which is Mahershal Ali's kind of a John Wick character, only with an Islamic element. Okay. And also, Chris Rock writes and directs something called Misty Green, which is about a one-time successful actual Emmy winner coming back to Hollywood and trying to restart her career. And this has Daniel Kaluuya, Adam Driver, Anna Kendrick, and also Chris Rock.
0: Karen Krasanovich, from Venice to Chicago to Toronto, back to London and then back to Toronto again. Thank you so much for joining us on the line. And that's all the time we have for today's edition of The Briefing. The warmest of thanks to all my guests and to the producer, Thomas Waterhouse, our researcher, Kayleigh Martin, and our studio manager, Christy O'Grady. The Briefing's back at the same time tomorrow, but for now, from me, Emma Nelson, goodbye. Thank you very much for listening.

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2: I'm Thomas Waterhouse, and my thanks first of all go to Emma Nelson and the team behind today's briefing programme. 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

0: We were listening there to a Monocle Radio classic. That was Lord with Supercut. It's time now for a break.
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0: This next one comes from Nigerian singer, songwriter, and record producer. This is CK.

0: That was Italian-born Palestinian singer-songwriter Tara with her hit Diaspora. It is very nearly 1300 here at Midori House in London. I'm back at the top of the hour to bring you more here on Monocle Radio. Do stay with us.
1: You are listening to Monocle Radio in association with Chanel Watches. 7 times stronger than steel, the J12 ceramic is unmatched in its resistance to abrasions over time. Yet its greatest strength lies in its softness. Polished with diamond powder, it feels as smooth as silk against the skin. Combined with the Caliber 12.1 manufacture movement, the exceptional material embodies all the expertise and cutting-edge technology of Chanel watchmaking. An invincible softness that becomes one with whomever wears it. Chanel Watches, official timekeeper of Monocle Radio.
0: It's 2100 in Tokyo, 1400 in Madrid, 1300 here in London, and 8 a.m. in New York. That's the time on Monocle Radio, brought to you by Chanel Watches. Hello and a very good afternoon from London. Coming to you from Studio One here at Midori House, I'm Thomas Waterhouse. We've just heard the briefing on Monocle Radio, and across the next hour, we've got the latest episode of our new Monocle show called Monocle Meets. Then Ivan Carvalho takes us for a tour inside a Tech Focus campus where greenery is also given its fair share of attention. That's coming up on Tall Stories. That's all ahead for you here on Monocle Radio, but first, here are the day's main news headlines. Iran-aligned Houthi rebels in Yemen have seized control of 2 strategic islands in the Red Sea, boosting their ability to control the Bab el-Mandeb Strait. Recent attacks by the group on Saudi oil infrastructure and shipping have already piled pressure on both supplies and prices. The Thai and Cambodian foreign ministers are meeting in Singapore to try and resolve a sea border dispute. The area in question is believed to contain vast and exploitable quantities of natural gas and other hydrocarbons. And the number of people in Japan aged over 100 has topped the 100,000 mark for the very first time. Latest figures from the health ministry there show that nearly all these centenarians are women. The oldest person in Japan is Fuyo Kishimoto, who turned 114 last December. Those are the latest headlines from Monocle.

0: It's time now for Monocle Meets.
1: Hello, I'm Fernando Augusto Pacheco, and today Monocle meets Ukrainian pop star Zlata Ognevich. She's also a longtime culture ambassador for her country and was the bronze medalist on Eurovision 2013. Here is my conversation with her.

0: Right now, at the present moment, I couldn't imagine what happened, you know, in 100%. I'm still understanding what happened today. For me, it's really, it's a big day. Receiving the title of Merited Artist of Ukraine today, on our Independence Day, it's a deeply humbling and emotional moment for me. But more than personal pride, it feels a reminder of responsibility. When I'm performing on the, for example, international stage, I'm thinking about lots of Ukrainians fighting for their freedom. And now I'm staying on the stage and telling the story about the whole nations, about the Ukrainians, through my songs. For me, it's very necessary. And right now, when Ukraine is fighting for its very existence, culture have two fighting, you know.
1: Absolutely. And we have to tell, you know, our listeners as well, that you're not your average pop star. You do create amazing pop songs, but you have a long experience when it comes to humanitarian activities as well. So I think your work has always been more than just the music as well, right?
0: Yes. I remember my childhood in Crimea. Since there, I would like to not only singing music, I would like to support people. Support people not only with the songs and the music, but support with my ability and possibility to help them, you know, because I have a voice, I have a stage, I have influence, and this is my way to help the other people.
1: You mentioned Crimea. I've actually listened. You've released a song about Crimea very recently, right? I think perhaps that was the last song you released. I wonder, what can you tell us about that song?
0: Yeah, my recent work is all about resilience, internal power and emotional truth. I've been releasing this song, which called Home. It is about lots of Ukrainians who lost their homes, who cannot go anymore to the childhood places. They cannot even hug to their parents because their parents in the territory which occupied. And it's terrifying. It is so painful when you cannot see your mom and dad. You cannot go and just say to them, hello, what's up? You cannot. You can only call. And it's not every day call, you know what I mean. And it's so painful for me. And I really and truly believe that my music can inspire and can support people. And it is about this song, about lost home, but we are still keep each other.
1: That's something that I notice in your songs, because there's another one, the song One Day, for example. I was reading the lyrics. It's quite defiant as well, you know. There's a lot of power, there's a lot of grit in there, you know, like, we shall be all right in the end. I think it's important for people to hear, because, you know, there's a lot of pain, as you said. You know, most Ukrainians are going through, you know, immense sadness in the last years. But I think they need some messages like this, right?
0: I think the main goal, the main message, not only for Ukrainians, but for all the people in the world, is to be brave. Whatever happens, you just have to be brave, and you have to believe in yourself and believe that, okay, now it's horrible times. It's black side in your life, but you have enough power inside yourself to stand up and go. I would like to please know that, feel that you have enough energy and ability to stand up and go, whatever happens.
1: And Zlata, I have to mention this. I cover Eurovision for Monaco every year. And when you were the Ukrainian entry back in 2013, that was my first Eurovision. And you did so well. I mean, it's one of the most iconic Eurovision tracks. What does the competition mean to you? I mean, do you still perhaps want to represent Ukraine one more time, perhaps, in a way?
0: Sometimes I'm thinking about that, really. But for now, if I would be like realistic. Mm-hmm. I would be like realistic. And in 2013, it was the great result for my team, for my country, and for me either. So I think that I've done with contest. It's not about only Eurovision. I've done with contest in this life. I would like to create powerful music, high quality, working with world production, sound producers. I would like to inspire people, but the time of contests in my life is in the past, I think. But in looking back at my Eurovision experience, it taught me how music can instantly connect millions of people across different cultures and languages. It really blows my mind. Looking back, that stage built the foundation for how I approach performing internationally. It was my first performing internationally. I was young, I was so scared, but I feel a big responsibility. It's really good experience. I wish the everyone is experience in their life, in their musical art life.
1: Your music travels, though, because, for example, even in one day, you do sing in English as well. You're quite. Do you like singing in other languages as well?
0: Actually, for now, I'm preparing my English album with the very creative team. They are amazing people, amazing personality. And of course, I have English songs, I have Ukrainian songs, and I like to combine these. And actually, in music, I like to combine the different styles. For example, for now, pop music, it's not only just primitive pop, you know, three chords and very primitive rhythms. You can combine four or five styles, the beats, the guitar parts, the harmony. I can explain, for example, like K-pop. I do like K-pop just because this style, this genre, they can combine in pop music four or five styles of songs, you know, in one song. That's what I love in pop music, and I'm so proud of it. And my next song, Fighter, will be also combined with the rap, with the operatic singing, and with the contemporary vocals.
1: I can't wait for the album. I mean, do you know when is it coming out, more or less?
0: I'm pretty sure. I hope that it will be happen in 2027.
1: Fantastic. And because there was another track of yours that I really liked, a recent one. I think translating to English is Drama Queen, right? But it's so poppy. That's so fun. That's also, you know, that's the different sides of you. You know, there's the songs about battles and fights, but then you have this kind of pop, energetic, you know, super fun song.
0: Thank you so much. I appreciate it very much. And that it is about me also, because I have lots of sides, of musical sides, and I translate this through my music. And Drama Queen, it is song which I create by myself about my way of standing, you know. I collect my money. I'm a producer, I'm a singer, I'm an actress, I'm a TV host, I'm a producer of my life. Also, I'm a manager of my life, and I'm proud. I'm proud because I'm a strong woman. I am a strong woman. And I would like to be a role model for other women. I would like to there understand that they are can also be this kind of woman. It's so cool to live your life, your way to listen your voice, inner voice. It's so cool.
1: Well, no wonder President Zelensky gave you an award for that. You know, it's inspirational in a way, right?
0: Wow, yeah, I'm shocked, really. I'm shocked. And, you know, today is a special day, and lots of presidents of the other countries, with the first ladies, with the prime ministers, were in the Sofia Square. It's like sacral place in our Kyiv, and it was huge. I'm impressed how lots of people came to Ukraine, came to Kyiv to support us. They are brave also. They don't боятися. They are not afraid to be in Ukraine, to be in Kyiv for today. I'm so thankful for that.

0: Thank you very much, Zlata. I'm Fernando Augusto Pacheco, and this is Monaco Meets, edited by Lily Austin and Elliot Greenfield. 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
1: That was Monocle's senior correspondent Fernando Augusto Pacheco with the latest episode of Monocle Meets. And you can hear more from leading figures from across business, fashion and more on the Monocle website. I'll be back with another look at the day's main stories at the top of the hour. 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

0: 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That was, of course, the French music duo from Versailles called Air. That was their hit Sexy Boy. 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

That was the Australian indie R&B and funk band Winston Surfshirt with their hit Up and Down. It is very nearly 1400 here in London. I'm back with more at the very top of the hour. Do stay tuned to Monaco.

0: You are listening to Monocle Radio in association with Chanel Watches. The silhouette of the J12 watch sets itself apart with its clean, precise lines. Yet once worn, it is its softness that stands out. Polished with diamond powder, the highly resistant ceramic that adorns it entirely feels as smooth as silk against the skin. A sensory appeal, painstakingly perfected for over a quarter of a century, that reveals the watchmaking excellence of Chanel. An invincible softness that becomes one with whomever wears it. Chanel Watches, official timekeeper of Monocle Radio.
1: It's 2000 in Jakarta, 1500 in Vienna, 1400 here in London, and 9 a.m. in Toronto. That's the time on Monocle Radio, brought to you by Chanel Watches. Hello, and a very warm welcome to anyone just tuning in this hour, and a very warm good afternoon from London. Coming to you from Studio One at Midori House, I'm Thomas Waterhouse. Coming up for you this hour, we've got the very latest episode of Tall Stories. Then we'll join Fernando Augusto Pacheco as he explores the rebirth of the American newsstand. That's coming up in our print and publishing programme, The Stack. And later, we'll hear some insightful business stories on the entrepreneurs, and we'll have the premiere of Monocle on Design much later in our schedule at 2000 London time as well. That's all ahead, plus a closer look at some of the top stories we're following for you today here at Midori House. And as usual, there's lots of great music as well. But first, here are the day's main news headlines.

Iran-aligned Houthi rebels in Yemen have seized control of two strategic islands in the Red Sea, boosting their ability to control the Bab el-Mandeb Strait. Recent attacks by the group on Saudi oil infrastructure and shipping have already piled pressure on both supplies and prices. The Thai and Cambodian foreign ministers are meeting in Singapore to try and resolve a sea border dispute. The area in question is believed to contain vast and exploitable quantities of natural gas and other hydrocarbons. And the number of people in Japan aged over 100 has topped the 100,000 mark for the very first time. Latest figures from the health ministry there show that nearly all these centenarians are women. The oldest person in Japan is Fuyo Kishimoto, who turned 114 last December. Those are the latest headlines from Monocle.

0: Now it's time to head to Apple Park on this week's edition of Tall Stories.
1: Apple is arguably one of the world's most design-driven companies, so it's no surprise that this Silicon Valley giant put great effort into creating a corporate headquarters which stands out from the crowd. More than a mere office building, though, Apple Park surprises visitors with its investment in nature. You're listening to Tall Stories, a Monocle production brought to you by the team behind The Urbanist. I'm Andrew Tuck. In this episode, Monocle's Ivan Cavallo, a Bay Area native, takes us for a tour inside a tech-focused campus where greenery gets its fair share of attention too.
2: Steve Jobs, Apple's co-founder and its visionary CEO for much of the company's existence, has left behind an impressive legacy, one that extends beyond the remarkable series of consumer products that he and his team of engineers have developed over the years. In the heart of Silicon Valley, in the car-centric city of Cupertino, where bland strip malls are the norm, Jobs envisioned a new corporate headquarters for Apple that today stands as a benchmark. Although he wouldn't live to see its opening, Apple Park can be seen as yet another success from the design-conscious brand that gave us the iPhone. Inaugurated in 2017 at a cost of $5 billion, the Apple corporate complex is anchored by a 2.8 million square foot building dubbed The Ring, due to its circular shape that resembles a spacecraft. Yet when one first steps on company grounds, the initial impression is not sci-fi, but one of nature running wild. Meadows of California grassland and rolling hills greet people coming from the parking garage. 80% of the 175-acre site is given over to vegetation, with some 9,000 native and drought-resistant trees having been planted, including apricot, plum, and of course apple trees, all in a nod to Silicon Valley's agricultural past when the sight of fruit orchards was common here. Designed in collaboration with architect Norman Foster and Apple's longtime in-house chief designer Johnny Ive, Jobs wanted the four-story structure immersed in nature to create a sanctuary-like space. Every level has an open floor plan and is clad in thousands of curved floor-to-ceiling glass panels that continue around the ring-shaped building. The aim was to encourage the free flow of ideas and chance meetings between staff. Although it appears as one continuous structure, it is more accurately eight segments, each separated by atriums. Apple's signature minimalist aesthetic is a constant throughout the complex, and the company makes generous use of precast concrete floor slabs that have the same polished finish one expects from the firm's smartphones. Sandblasted Italian marble features in staircases in the main building and its auditorium, the latter being a particularly stunning work with a roof that appears suspended in thin air. Apple Park's green credentials extend further since the building has a canopy between each floor that juts out to shield staff from the intense California sunshine. Tucked within each canopy is a natural ventilation system that funnels air in and out of the office. Jobs, who was no fan of air conditioning, wanted employees to feel any passing breeze as if they were sitting outside. A collection of rooftop solar panels generating 17 megawatts is another key part of the company's effort to be 100% reliant on renewable sources at the site. Apple's commitment to its clean, no-fuss design and its focus on clean energy allows the headquarters to make a big statement while still managing to keep a low profile of sorts, seeing as how the structure is hidden from sight behind trees. Perhaps the words of Jobs himself best sum up the importance of Apple Park for him and the company.
3: One of the ways that I believe people express their appreciation to the rest of humanity is to make something wonderful and put it out there. And you never meet the people, you never shake their hands, you never hear their story or tell yours, but somehow, in the act of making something with a great deal of care and love, something's transmitted there.

0: Tall Stories is a Monocle production brought to you by the team behind The Urbanist. 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I'm Andrew Tuck. Goodbye, and thank you for listening, City Lovers.
1: Thanks very much, Andrew. That was Andrew Tuck with the latest episode of Tall Stories. And for more stories about the cities we live in, tune in to a brand new episode of The Urbanist every Thursday at 20:00 London time. I'll have another look at the day's top stories for you at the top of the hour, but now let's enjoy some more music together here on Monocle Radio.
2: It was this idea of making a slow journalism magazine. 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

0: Ciao.
1: That was a Monocle Radio classic called Ciao Ciao. Before that, we heard some French pop by Alice et Moi and a song called Juste Toi et Moi. It's time now for a break.
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dun, dun, dun, dun.

Broadcasting from Zurich, this is Monocle Radio.

That was the brilliant Julia Mestre from Brazil, the last track on our playlist for this hour. Julia was featured in Confect's summer issue, in case you want to dive into that and find out more about her. We are approaching 1500 London time. I'm back at the top of the hour with more for you here on Monocle Radio.

0: You're listening to Monocle Radio in association with Chanel Watches. The strength of the Caliber 12.1 manufacture movement lies in its uncompromising robustness. Yet it is the infinite smoothness with which it delivers the seconds that guarantees the J12's flawless chronometric precision. Visible behind is a perfectly circular oscillating weight and 191 meticulously assembled components, reflecting the prowess of the Caliber 12.1. The embodiment of Chanel's watchmaking excellence with understated strength. Chanel Watches, official timekeeper of Monocle Radio.
1: It's 2200 in Manila, 1600 in Paris, 1500 here in London, and 10 a.m. in Montreal. That's the time on Monocle Radio, brought to you by Chanel Watches. Coming to you from Studio One at Midori House in London, I'm Thomas Waterhouse. We'll very shortly be hearing from our senior correspondent, Fernando Augusto Pacheco, with the latest episode of The Stack. Then later today, we've got the premiere of this week's edition of Monocle on Design. And before that, we'll be diving into the world of business with the entrepreneurs. That's all coming up, plus a closer look at some of the day's top stories. But first, here are the day's main news headlines from Monocle. Iran-aligned Houthi rebels in Yemen have seized control of two strategic islands in the Red Sea, boosting their ability to control the Bab el-Mandeb Strait. Recent attacks by the group on Saudi oil infrastructure and shipping have already piled pressure on both supplies and prices. The Thai and Cambodian foreign ministers are meeting in Singapore to try and resolve a sea border dispute. The area in question is believed to contain vast and exploitable quantities of natural gas and other hydrocarbons. And the number of people in Japan aged over 100 has topped the 100,000 mark for the very first time. Latest figures from the health ministry there show that nearly all these centenarians are women. The oldest person in Japan is Fuyo Kishimoto, who turned 114 last December. Those are the latest headlines from Monocle.

0: We'll be enjoying some great music a little later on in this hour, but first let's turn to print and publishing and hear from Fernando Augusto Pacheco in the latest episode of The Stack.
1: Hello and welcome to The Stack. This week's episode is a celebration of the American newsstand. The country is experiencing a boom in independent magazine stores from Portland, Maine to Austin, Texas. We'll speak to some of those owners and also preview Confect's new magazine and latest book as well with our very own Sophie Grove. Enjoy the show.

0: From Midori House in London, this is The Stack, 30 minutes of print industry analysis, and I am Fernando Augusto Pacheco. In this week's episode, we head to the United States to speak with some of the owners of the coolest independent magazine stores across the country. We first head to Austin, Texas. Tomomax, founded by Vico Puentes, started back in 2015 in Houston and opened their first physical space last December in Austin. The venue has already become a place for the community and magazine lovers. Puentes tells me how it all started with a restored blue school bus with plenty of magazines inside. Here is Vico with more.
1: I was obsessed and still am with Popeye and Brutus and Casa Brutus. And in one of their articles, they featured a Japanese bookstore out of a blue navy, like a navy blue van. And the moment I saw that, because I had already been exploring the idea that I wanted to open up a shop, it was a light bulb moment, and I called a friend, and I hope everybody in the world out there has this one friend that you can pick up a phone and say, hey, do you have a school bus? And he says, yes, I have a school bus. Yeah, please borrow it. And I rented it from him with the promise that I would return it. I would essentially pay monthly, like rent the bus. And a week later, stripped out all the seats, built shelves in it, like magazine shelves. And I started going to art book fairs to pick up independent publishing, got a hold of a couple of distributors and filled up the bus. And maybe like in a month, and this is in October of 2015, started parking it at coffee shops, museums, universities, and mostly on weekends and some weeknights because I still had a full-time job. And before you know it, I mean, people were following the bus around and it was fun. Mind you, Houston is a very hot city. So October, November, December, January, February was perfect. And then once the heat started coming in and to watch all your papers start warping a little bit, it's a little bit of a panic. But yeah, that's how it started. And it's a combination of making a dream accessible because at that point of a passion project, let's call it that, getting a commercial lease was not in the works. But the best inspiration to start this dream coming from a magazine, I feel like it's, again, all these continuous thread of continuing to learn and dream through publishing.
0: Let's talk about the shop now. So finally, you have your kind of bricks and mortar space in Austin. It looked great. Tell us where it is. I mean, tell us a bit more about the neighborhood, the location, for those perhaps who never came to Austin, even though I really want to go to Austin now.
1: Yeah, we'd love to have you here. And something about me is I tend to have a contrarian nature. So if everyone is telling me you should open in this part of town, I start asking why, and I start asking where are not people going and is there an opportunity there? So we happen to be downtown, and our downtown has evolved in the last few years and it's kind of gaining back the same traction that it had pre-COVID. A lot of working, a lot more living. And I went into a block that really was very quiet. And there was a art gallery that is three doors down from me that it's spirit and the type of shows. And Philip, who is the owner of the gallery, has a similar point of view where, you know, we're local, but we think globally and we bring it back to local. So it felt like the most natural space to be in. And it's an old building, maybe like late 1800s, and that's old for here in Austin. However, I do want to capture the fact that the way that I started in Houston with the bus, there was no way that I was going to come into Austin. And I have been living here 6 years already, but bringing Tomo to life in Austin without the bus. So that's essentially what I did first. I was like, I'm going to get another bus. And the same friend that I rented the first one, I'm telling you, you call him and he has three more buses sitting.
0: Of course.
1: And, you know, just like everyone does. And he says, yes, I'll have it. I bought it this time because one of the things that I've learned in my first round was that it was crucial. It was crucial in going where people are. And I think even the publishing is having this amazing renaissance. And I've been for the last 10, 15 years pushing for that actively. There's still a lot of work to do. So for me in Austin to come in, I wanted to do the same thing where I'm like, if there is a coffee shop that everyone is sitting out there on a Saturday morning on their phones, let me pull up with magazines. And before you know it, 3 weekends later, people are sitting out, hey, did you get the new issue of so-and-so? And now they're sitting out there with a coffee and reading it. So that was my first must do for Austin is to bring the bus back, and far better looking than the first one, which had a lot of my own manual labor into it. So we've done the bus here. And then the space, like I said, is downtown. And the block has changed drastically. And we're very lucky because we're surrounded by hotels. So we do get a lot of tourist traffic. And Austin does draw a global scene creatively too. We have amazing creative studios, architecture firms that have offices in other parts of the world. So it's been, you know, a nice little retreat. And it's, for me, extremely rewarding when people from all over the world come in and they tell us like that we're one of their favorite parts of visiting Austin, or that they wish we were in their city. And a lot of it has to do with, it is a magazine shop at its core, but a lot of it I feel is more of a connecting space. And it shows in not only the magazines that we carry, but some of the products. And also we do have a coffee bar, and that always helps. And then it's a tiny team of three of us. And we just have this sort of commitment that everyone that comes in, we are going to welcome in.
0: I can sense that it became a little bit of a hub in that sense. What are some of your bestsellers? I'm curious because, I mean, Tomo, you were inspired by an article at Popeye magazine. I wonder, do you sell Popeye?
1: I sell Popeye, and that is its own designated spot in a shelf that I built specifically for Popeye. In the world of Popeye, Casa Brutus, and the range is there. I mean, I feel like we probably have rotated about 1,200 titles in the last 6 months. And you know, the way my home office looks like, which is full shelves of Monaco, full shelves of Popeye, dating back many years. And then, you know, you will find me, and this is a perfect example. 2 weekends ago, I did a 36-hour trip to Mexico City, and Sunday morning, I'm sitting at the living room of the editor of, there's a magazine called 192, and on my way back, I'm bringing back the shipment for the shop. So you can certainly find the things that you will find in other newsstands and other magazine shops, but I tend to connect with a lot of people and either work directly, get the shipments in here, or go pick them up myself. I mean, that's how dedicated I am. And it's been, again, really confirming and rewarding when other people in the industry come in and they feel like, it feels like you've been here 30 years. It feels like the stuff that I'm finding, I'm not finding in other shops. But that, again, goes back to that curiosity that I've always had. And people are identifying with it. And regionally, we carry some local publications. We're extending our newspaper game, and there's a huge reason for that that hopefully I'll get to share a little bit more. And then the other part of the concept store, which is what I call, when I'm buying for the shop, I essentially imagine sitting at a desk and putting a magazine in the center and what else is around it. And the practice is you're slowing down. And I'm hoping that it's every day you get 30 minutes to just take a break from computer, phone, and open up a magazine. That's sort of the approach that we've taken. And the behavior is essentially for me is like, how do I get people to slow down, be motivated, and pay attention to their environment? Because that's sort of where we're solving not the symptom, but the cause, where we feel like we're burnt out. We feel like we're running around all day long. We're inundated with information. You can tune it out. The answer has been there for centuries. So it's sitting there in our shelves, on our tables, huge lover of art. And I typically tend to very graphic, illustrative art, portraits, colorful, in a way that balances that slow. You can slow down, but it doesn't have to be completely mellow, neutral space either.
0: Thank you, Vico Puentes there. For more information, go to tomomags.com. From Austin to Portland, Maine, we visit Bold, an independent magazine shop founded in 2025 by Stacy Mitchell, whose background in design strategy and love of independent magazines shaped the shop's collection. She tells me about the space and how she's optimistic about the future of the newsstand in the U.S. Here is Stacy with more.
2: So before the shop, I was working in consulting for city governments, actually, to support them in designing better new services for the people living and working in their cities. And I absolutely loved it. Like, it was a dream job for me. It was impactful, important, but also creative. And I was there for a few years. We moved from New York City to Portland, and I was still doing that work, continued to love it, but it was not here in this place, in this community. And so that's the impetus of the shop. I wanted to create something that was almost an extension of that work, but just in a slightly different way, but here in where I was living, where my son was growing up, and where we were.
0: And you know what? You're very right, because I feel that a newsstand, or let's say even a bookshop, they are a service to the community. You know, they are kind of a meeting place, wouldn't you say so?
2: Absolutely, yes. And it's just like I was helping cities think about really big, important problems. For example, how they might revitalize their downtown business district. And so this shop and opening it up in the middle of the Arts District in Portland feels very connected to that work, just from a slightly different perspective.
0: Give us an idea of the space. So remind us, so it opened last year, right? So it's still fairly recent. So it is at the Art District, you said. So tell us, you know, about the size. I know you have already very beautiful wood behind you as well. That I like those little details as well in the shop.
2: Yeah, so I had been looking for spaces for quite some time, and a lot of the storefronts here are very big. And so I knew I didn't need a big space. With magazines, you can cram a lot in a small amount of space. So I saw this beautiful storefront. It has gorgeous historic windows in a historic building in the middle of the Arts District, right around the corner from the Portland Museum of Art, catty corner from a beautiful Congress Square Park, right across the street from the State Theater. So I felt like because I view magazines as very artful pieces of work, that this in its location itself would be a really nice fit. And then the space itself was one of the smallest storefronts that I saw. It had been under construction and vacant for like 10 to 15 years. So people were excited that something was going into it. And because it's small size, it's a relatively reasonable monthly rent. So I jumped as soon as I saw it.
0: I'm getting very excited this year in particular about the US and print, because I think for a long time, those shops, they were kind of dying. It was quite hard to find a place to sell magazines. But I think there's people like you. And, you know, when I see in other states, I spoke to someone in Texas the other day. I think there's something exciting going on. What do you think?
2: Absolutely. Yes. Like, I think the old, like, when I was living in New York, I could get every magazine under the sun in New York, and I actually didn't know anywhere else I could get them. And that is not the case anymore. I think some smaller cities are realizing how great magazines are and how great they can be for people and how the community is really rallying around them. And so yes, absolutely. I'm seeing shops. Someone just came in the other day thinking about doing something similar in Chicago, and someone asked me for a phone call that is thinking about doing a stand on a beach in Vermont. And I was like, yes, the more magazines out there, the better for sure.
0: And, you know, especially let's talk about Portland, because although I've never been, I always have this image of being a very cultural city. So a place like this, I mean, it was meant to work in a place like Portland, right?
2: Yeah, I thought so too. I know a lot of people's stories are similar to mine in that they were either from New York or they were living in LA or Chicago, and then things happened or they had a connection to Maine. They had come every summer when they were young, or like my husband, he went to high school in here in Maine and always wanted to come back. And so that's what kind of drew us back. And so there's a lot of stories like that. And therefore, people that are living here are doing such interesting things and are always making and building something new or getting together a new community. And it's just like a very entrepreneurial place. It might be a little hard to find at first, but it is here and it's really thriving and beautiful.
0: Tell us about the size. How many titles do you have? I mean, I can see behind you. I see a Confect there. Of course, you have Kinfolk, Rolling Stone, Mojo. I mean, you name it. It seems quite a nice variety.
2: Yes. We started with about 100 titles as we were ramping up and wanting to learn. And we're well past, I think, 200 now, and also sold out of a bunch, which is really cool. I always wanted a wide variety of categories because that's what I really like about magazines. You can go deep into like food, you know, like I have one about the olives, you know? And there's a lot of like niche communities and hobbies. And so I always really loved that. So I knew I wanted a wide range, and people keep coming in with really good recommendations. Like we have a huge list going. I could have 1,000 in here, and I feel like it's just because we're a small team and we're still learning, that's almost the only reason why I don't. But yes, it's a wide variety is always going to be here. And the other rule that I made for myself was that I want magazines that do something really well, whether that's like they're known for their writing or they're known for their concept, or it's just really beautiful, like beautifully done or printed on this wonderful paper. Like I want it to feel like it just needs to be a high quality piece. And so when I started with a lot of those, a lot of people were coming in being like, wait, do you have this one that I like really, I used to get every week and I have time to read it this week. So that's when more of like the common titles came into the picture.
0: Well, that's fantastic. Do you have a favorite? I mean, what do you like to read on your pastime?
2: Right now, I actually really like Footnote. They have a wonderful concept where they start the magazine with a small short story, and then the whole rest of the magazine are artists and writers like kind of responding and being inspired by that short story. And when I heard about the concept, I was like, that is amazing concept. And then when I saw it in person and felt the detail and the care and the beauty that was in it, I was like, wow, this is amazing. This is a wonderful piece of art.
0: And Stacey, are you using the space also for events, or, you know, tell us about how else do you use this kind of wonderful space?
2: Yeah, we're starting to use them for events, which have been so wonderful. We've had a couple release like launches for new issues. One of the editors from Amateurs Magazine actually grew up here in Maine. And so when he was back in town, we had a launch for their new beautiful issue. I have a first poetry reading this coming Friday from a faculty at Kobe College. He publishes some beautiful poetry, including a publication from the college as a class project. It's really a really cool initiative. So yeah, we're starting to ramp those up, and it's really been one of my favorite parts. The people coming in and the like spilling out into the sidewalk and chatting and like flipping through, and it's the best.
0: Thank you, Stacey. For more, go to boldmags.com. And finally, as Confect is one of Stacey Mitchell's favorite magazines, why not welcome Confect's editor, Sophie Grove, to the show? Not only the autumn issue of the magazine is out, it is a Japan special, but also their first book, titled Confect, A Guide to Generous Hosting. Sophie joined me in the studio.
3: It involved kind of really trying to sort of nail down some of the philosophies of the magazine when it comes to entertaining and hosting and just that sense of welcome and belonging and the kind of authenticity of all of that, but also aesthetics and beautiful things. And so it's the Confect Guide to Generous Hosting.
0: A lovely title, by the way.
3: Thank you. It's an interesting topic because, you know, we've specifically zoned in on the idea of generosity, not materially, but more in spirit. The idea that to host is something that you truly have to delve into your energy reserves. You have to put so much spirit into it and throw yourself into the kind of labors of cooking and creating this beautiful moment for people you know and love. And that's the essence of what we think is a truly wonderful host.
0: And it's lovely that, of course, there's some topics like etiquette a little bit, but it's not in a cliched way. And I think that's the beauty of it, in my opinion, as well.
3: Well, it's a very global scope, in fact. In the introduction, I talk quite a lot about living and working as a sort of roving correspondent for Monocle, which I did for many years as a foreign correspondent, and how I had these really remarkable moments being hosted, you know, just even if it was with a fixer in Ethiopia, or when I was on the road in Armenia, having a certain stew that was completely, you know, rooted in history and identity. These moments when you go into someone's home and eat with them and even just have a cup of tea with them, you really commune in a different way. And I think it's so timeless, the theme of hosting, and it goes back to our history and to who we are as people. So that is one of the themes that runs through the book, as well as kind of the beauty of moments that can be really true, that true sense of happiness and escapism and a kind of wonderful, just moments that are marked by laughter and connection over food. They're so precious in an era where everything's fast and people are distracted. And I think that they're, you know, hosts are these great connectors, and they have confidence and gravitas and humour. And some of these people are a little bit overlooked. So we wanted to do a bit of an ode to them with the book.
0: I think it's fantastic. And even in the cover, of course, I believe it's a bottle of champagne, right, being served.
3: It is, yeah.
0: Because can I tell you something? I do judge if I go to someone's house and they don't offer me a drink straight away. Because if you come to my house, you will have a drink in your hands. It doesn't need to be alcoholic. Do you know what I mean? I think that's kind of a sign as well of generous hosting.
3: I know. It's anticipating the nuance of how people feel and making them feel welcome is actually a true art. And you're right, sometimes you get to someone's home and they offer you a glass of ice cold water just because they know you're thirsty and you've been traveling and you feel enveloped and you feel loved and like you're meant to be. You're truly sort of part of the family already. And it's only a gesture. It doesn't have to be a glass of Krug, which that, by the way, is.
0: It'd be nice as well.
3: Which is also nice. But I think there are rituals in the book that we sort of really explore and unpack. And then there's the sort of real sense of what breakfast means when you're staying with someone, and that lovely dance in the morning when people are just waking up, and you know, the lovely sort of accoutrements and detail of the breakfast table, the toast rack or the cafetiere and the teapot. Certain things, I think, just accumulate meaning, and they can be very sort of small and kind of almost just a napkin that's just handed to you. But that's an act of care, because you can really sort of eat your meal with a bit of gusto and make sure that you're kind of just, you know, nice, you know, just touching up the mouth as you go along. But we all need to be able to exist around a table, feel welcome, be ourselves, and really just dive into the moment. But actually, some of these things that are deemed a little bit old-fashioned, maybe a linen napkin might be one of them, to me are really indispensable. So some of that's in the book as well.
0: What would you serve in your house if I go there? And did you have a dish like or a drink, a Krug?
3: I do like a glass of something really cold and fizzy. I think that you can have amazing moments. I like to serve a cocktail, like a Negroni. And I have this funny little cocktail cabinet. You can pull it down and everything's there. It's quite quirky. I really love cooking. I really love making like steamed globe artichokes and vinaigrette or like hollandaise, and then people dip them in, and I love the way people sort of demolish them and how they, some people just chuck it everywhere, some people stack up the little petals. And I think people, there's a theatre and a beauty to just putting something like that in amongst everyone and just watching them eat. And then even the beauty of all of the kind of detritus afterwards. I love washing up, I love putting the house back together when everyone goes and remembering all the lovely moments. I think it's not all about that moment when the doorbell rings and everything's perfect. It's about the preamble and the debrief and all of the memories that stay with you. So I think we've got an essay in the book about helping and whether or not people help too much, you know, when people are sort of like in your dishwasher before you've even given them a drink.
0: Don't help me. I totally agree with you. Like, just relax, you know, I don't want you to see it. You know, I agree with you on that one.
3: I actually haven't come here for you to sort of start digging around in the bin or whatever. But at the same time, I love those friends that help. And there are some incredible helpers that I know that aren't like that. They just see where there might be something and they can just lock into, and then suddenly the party is much easier and you can talk to people. But then the essay by Zara Mirza, who's a film script writer, is about Lee Miller, the photographer who lived in Sussex and, you know, was surrounded by all these incredible surrealists in the mid-century. She was an amazing cook and she used to dial her food different colours and have Picasso over. But she delighted in giving people tasks, as she'd have them, you know, in the garden weeding and like fixing things and really in the kitchen helping. And these titans of the art world would be doing that for her. And I think some of it's a bit tongue-in-cheek, but some of it's quite fun to think, delegation is a bit of an art of hosting as well.
0: I'm the music guy. I will choose a nice playlist and make sure that everybody's kind of happy and mildly dancing along.
3: And that's where the magic comes in, of course.
0: Sophie, we must talk about the new issue as well. And honest to God, you always have amazing covers on Confact, but this one, I have to say, I think is my favorite.
3: Thank you so much.
0: Tell us who is on the cover and, you know, a little bit more about her.
3: It's quite unusual for us to have a name. We usually have an amazing face, but usually a model. So I'm really happy that we have Asami Misakawa, who is a Japanese actress who is about to star in the second season of Shogun, which is a 17th century drama set in Japan. It's a really moody and beautiful epic, if you saw season one, and she is a remarkable actress. She's been in a lot of Japanese sort of, you know, absolutely staple series and films. So we were really happy to follow her to, in fact, Vancouver, where they're filming Shogun. Who would have thought it? And we did a great shoot with this Hermes trench. And she owns something very similar to this. It's a kind of like Conker Brown leather trench coat. She looks so at home in this garment. And she was saying to Julia, who interviewed her, that she has something very similar that she inherited from her mother. And she talks about all the rituals of dressing in autumn and those precious moments as it first gets a bit chilly in Japan, and she eats persimmons and this dried sweet potato and starts fermenting food and pickling. So she's really interested in health, and she's a very joyous person to meet on the cover of Confect, and I'm very glad that she's the face of the Japan special.
0: And for Confect, the sense of season is so important. I love your editor's letters always, because there's always an ode to the season, right? Because I got to be honest, Sophie, I'm not the biggest autumn guy. I'm very much a summer. But when after reading your editor's letters, I'm like, I'm in.
3: It's funny because sometimes autumn has this sort of like slight sense of sadness to it. Mm. It's the end of this like wonderful, bountiful days of sunshine. But I think this issue is about the beauty of all of that colour, the rituals of coming down from the pastures. We've got a really amazing piece in Austria about, in fact, cows coming down from the alpine pastures and being dressed in these incredible celebratory garlands. But actually, it's really interesting that we have done a Japan special, and we went to Tokyo with a stylist, Akio Hasegawa, and Kyoko Tamoto, who is usually based here, was in his team as well, and shot a sort of tone section, which is a very front section of the magazine, all in Tokyo, capturing that really wonderful transitional moment just as coats and brogues and socks come into gear. And it's really about the nuance of that in the city, these beautiful moments in just that cocktail bar with, you know, a wonderful crisp martini. And I have a personal sense of relief and sort of sense of kind of sumptuousness and almost a thrill of putting on autumnal clothing when summer has been all about staying cool and wearing crisp cotton. Suddenly you kind of envelop into cashmere and the textures change. So I think some of the Japan shoots really allowed us to kind of delve into those themes.
0: What about the shoot with the vintage cast? That's a fabulous shoot as well.
3: Well, it's amazing.
0: It's outerwear amazing.
3: As well as the cars.
0: Yeah.
3: So there are 8 women also in Tokyo, and they have some incredible vintage vehicles. I mean, some of the vehicles are actually fairly sort of workabee. There's a Mini, but some of them are these sort of classic Mercedes in white, mint condition. Beautiful classic cars owned by very elegant women. And then we just captured, Seishi, the photographer, really captured these women just in their everyday moments, autumnal, transitional moments, just climbing into their cars or picking up things. And there's a florist with a really great wagon. I think it's just that they really talk about the beauty of their vehicles, how they express their identity, what they love about them in a design sense. And I think it's one of my favourite pieces too.
0: Thank you very much, Sophie. Confect Autumn Issue is out now, and so is Confect, A Guide to Generous Hosting, published by Gestalten. And that's it for this week's show. My thanks to our editor, Jack Jewers. Any comments or queries, feel free to write to me, Fernando, at fpnmonaco.com. 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I'm Fernando Augusto Pacheco. Until next time, it's goodbye from me.
4: That was The Stack, hosted by Fernando Augusto Pacheco. 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I'll be handing things over at the very top of the hour as I say goodbye to you for today. 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
4: 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This is Charlotte Cardin, who comes from Montreal. This is her song, Tant pis pour elle. Tant pis.

0: Voilà.
1: A Monocle Radio classic for you there. That was the brilliant Angèle with her song Libre. And before that, we heard from Leon Bridges with a track called Your Love is Electric. It's time now for a break.
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2: This next song comes from Brazil, but it has a French name. 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

That was Victoria Monnett with a track called Reach Out. That is the last song on our lineup for you this hour. Anita Riotta is standing by in our Paris studios to take over the reins at the very top of the hour. Do stay with us. 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

0: You're listening to Monocle Radio in association with Chanel Watches. 7 times stronger than steel, the J12 ceramic is unmatched in its resistance to abrasions over time. Yet its greatest strength lies in its softness. Polished with diamond powder, it feels as smooth as silk against the skin. Combined with the Calibre 12.1 manufacturer movement, the exceptional material embodies all the expertise and cutting-edge technology of Chanel watchmaking. An invincible softness that becomes one with whomever wears it. Chanel Watches, official timekeeper of Monocle Radio.
1: It's 1800 in Doha, 1700 here in Paris, 1600 in London, and 9 a.m. in Mexico City. That's a time on Monocle Radio, brought to you by Chanel Watches. Coming to you from Studio 5 here in Rue Bachement in Paris, I'm Anita Riota, taking over from Thomas Waterhouse. Coming up this hour, The Entrepreneurs explores the founders channeling entrepreneurial smarts into game-changing organizations. Then at 1800 London time, we'll be live for the Monocle Daily from Midori House. Plus, we'll enjoy lots of great music in between. Before all that, though, here are the day's main news headlines. Dutch police are investigating a suspected act of sabotage that caused large parts of the rail network to grind to a halt. Infrastructure operator ProRail says pipes and cables were attached to tracks and unauthorized materials were discovered at least 20 different locations. It is not yet clear if the action was timed to coincide with the presentation of the government's budget to Parliament. The Italian government has decided to extend its suspension of the EU's border-free agreement with Spain for a further 15 days. Rome's interior ministry says the decision was taken because significant risks to internal security persist. The Thai and Cambodian foreign ministers are meeting in Singapore to try and resolve a sea border dispute. The area in question is believed to contain vast and exploitable quantities of natural gas and other hydrocarbons. This week's discussions are the first with the Commission of the UN's Convention on the Law of the Sea. And finally, the American fashion designer Bob Mackie has died at the age of 87. Known for his love of sequins and sparkle, he dressed the likes of Madonna, Sabrina Carpenter, and Tina Turner. But he will perhaps be best remembered for his longtime collaboration with pop legend Cher. Those are today's headlines here on Monocle Radio.

0: Hello and welcome to The Entrepreneurs on Monocle Radio, the show all about inspiring people, innovative companies and fresh ideas in global business. On today's show, two great stories of women turning their rich experience, entrepreneurial smarts and passion for working with purpose into game-changing organisations. First, we meet the inspirational founder helping to identify, support and prepare talented but vulnerable people that would otherwise be overlooked for sustainable careers in tech.
1: Trafficking can happen within the borders of any country. And so we work with a network of about 120 community-based organizations, government agencies who refer students to our program, which is all about bringing people into STEM fields and just creating space for them to be successful.
0: And later, we'll hear from another founder who's leveraging her skills and experience building and scaling financial institutions in the pursuit of another underserved market.
2: I've always loved building and solving hard problems and focusing on life science, especially women's health. That's such an underserved market where half of the population on this earth and most of the medicines and treatments are focused for men.
0: This is The Entrepreneurs with me, Tom Edwards. You're listening to The Entrepreneurs. Laura Hackney is the CEO and founder of tech training and development platform Annie Cannons. A graduate of Stanford and Berkeley and former manager of a human rights program at Stanford's FSI, Laura's also a full-stack software engineer. She has, perhaps somewhat improbably, leveraged all of those skills and experiences and more to create Annie Cannons. Where did that name come from? Well, Annie Jump Cannon is a name with which you perhaps should be familiar if you're not already. Cannon was an extraordinary woman who in the late 19th and early 20th centuries played a critical role in the development of astronomy's stellar categorization, despite the resistance she encountered as a woman working in this field at that time. A good example, then, of great accomplishment in the face of great challenge. And the perfect name for an organisation that does what Annie Cannons does, which is training, preparing and connecting survivors of human trafficking for sustainable careers in technology. It's a programme tailored for people who faced compounded barriers across multiple systems. Laura Hackney stopped by Midori House recently to tell me more of the story.
1: I've been doing a lot of work both in the US as well as in different parts of East and Southeast Asia on the issue of anti-human trafficking. And really, when I was back in the US, to be quite honest, got pretty frustrated that so much of the narrative, especially in the US and also in the UK, was really focused on the quote-unquote rescue or some kind of intervention. How do we get someone out of this situation of human trafficking and not on the what's next? What happens right after? And so started working with a lot of survivor leaders and hearing their stories. And the thing that kept coming up over and over again was, I want to be able to support myself and my family. You know, thoughts and prayers are great. but what I really want to be able to do is to have a job. And so really started looking at how technology could be that pathway for people, not only into a sustainable career, but into different industries, into giving people a chance to really be creative and expressive with what they could produce.
3: Yeah. And I guess it's interesting then you sort of turn to this part of the tech ecosystem that you knew very well. Mm. And it's one, I don't know, forgive me if this is wrong or to generalize slightly, that's perhaps not associated with being particularly civic-minded or expansive in terms of policy terms or how inclusive maybe that it is, although maybe it's meritocratic in some ways. Tell me a little bit about, I don't know, did you instantly have this conviction that actually you could leverage your knowledge of that sector to deliver those goals? Or were you minded that even from the front, look, this might be a bit of a Hail Mary, speaking of thoughts and prayers, yeah, but I'll give it a shot?
1: Yeah, absolutely. I mean, it definitely felt like, you know, there were having conversations with other engineers and the things that kept coming up and we kept hearing is that people who have tremendous problem-solving ability and grit, those were the two characteristics. And we sort of said, oh, we know some people like that. And it was really an opportunity, I think, too. We found, I kind of went into the computer science world thinking I was going to be learning much more about, you know, hard sciences and how machines work and, you know, all of that. And I was like, oh, I'm much more of a kind of humanities, love learning languages and being with people. And but it's so much about how humans think and solve problems. And so much of the technology is just built on our own biology, which is fascinating. And so I think one of the kind of unexpected outcomes of the work has been that a lot of our students have really felt that learning this type of technology and this way of thinking, algorithmic problem solving, you're creating order out of chaos. And it's actually something that feels very healing and very empowering. I've experienced that, and I know a lot of our students have. And so it was a kind of continuous sweep. We started with technology from very practical purposes. It was not going away. It was, you know, lucrative. You could work from home, which at the time we had students who weren't able to take public transportation because their exploiter was still on those, you know, taking those same subway lines and things like that. So we wanted to kind of meet people where we could be the most helpful and also really change the narrative around survivors, especially in the U.S. There's a lot of doubts around people's capacity, around what people could achieve. And our namesake, Annie Cannon, was all about bringing people into STEM fields and just creating space for them to be successful.
3: Talk to me about the team. We heard about your own journey a little bit, but in terms of the experts you bring in and who work as part of Annie Cannon's, obviously they are people who with expertise in tech, in education and product development, but presumably also in social work, in support, in these kinds of areas. Talk to me about the chemistry or almost the alchemy that's involved in bringing those people together.
1: Yeah, oh my gosh. Our team is such a delight. yeah, we have people with technology background. We have people with neuroscience, education, pedagogy background. We have someone who's a licensed counselor who does a lot of the one-on-one coaching with our students. We have a career development specialist. I think for us, a lot of our staff members have lived experience as survivors of trafficking, gender-based violence. It's really important that they serve as reference points, as models for our students, but also really understanding, I was in your seat once, learning how to do this complicated task in this programming language, and I promise you can learn it. So I think for us, teaching that kind of understanding is much harder than teaching software, actually. And so having those folks on our team and having our team really reflect the people that we serve is really important.
3: Talk to me a bit about the mechanics then of, I don't know how the process works, whether it's outreach, whether it's onboarding people with these experiences, how you ensure you can connect with the community you need to serve. Mm-hmm. What are the nuts and bolts of that process and how do you support people? Maybe I don't know if it's useful to give us a sort of a typical example. Mm-hmm. I guess the problem is there probably is no typical example and people's experiences are often atypical. But tell us a bit about how someone's journey into that Annie Cannon's experience starts.
1: Yeah, absolutely. We often talk about the fact that the majority of our students, about 80%, were actually born in the U.S. And almost all of our students, 100% of them experience trafficking in the U.S. So it's not just people being trafficked into particular countries. Trafficking can happen within the borders of any country. And so we work with a network of about 120 organizations, community-based organizations, government agencies who refer students to our program. So it's really after someone is out of their situation, kind of post-crisis, and asking that what's next question, they're referred to us. They go through an application process, an interview process. We have a whole interview that's really based around, is this the right time for someone in their journey to join a program like this? But we also do some, we call them more education agnostic kind of problem solving exercises, really to see if people are going to be interested in this world of coding. Now I'm really excited because we do have some students who've gone through our program who have the core technical foundations but are starting to branch into other fields like cybersecurity, product management, design. We even have someone really interested in gaming, which is exciting. So they go through, after the interview and application process, a 12-month training in-house with our team. So they're with us 20 to 25 hours a week, everything from exactly how the digital workplace operates up through full stack software engineering. Of course, we're weaving in a lot of ethical AI education at the moment. Just that little thing, AI, you might have...
3: It tends to crop up, almost regardless of what we're talking about. Yeah. It's the way of the world at the moment.
1: Yeah, but it's wonderful. And then after the 12 months, we then place people in a 15-week apprenticeship with a company. All companies are tech companies these days, but it's great because our students get to work on a technical team. It's low risk for the company because we continue to pay their compensation and benefits. And we've been really excited recently to partner with more Series B growth stage startups. We've seen a really high conversion rate, about 80% into full-time hires. So we're just working with more VCs and investors who are connecting us with their portfolio companies and really getting our folks into these growth stage companies where they can see kind of the full end-to-end stage of how the business operates.
3: Amazing number if you can talk about getting 8 out of 10 or more into those full-time positions. That's an incredible ratio. If we zoom out a little bit, Laura, what's the kind of macro environment, particularly in the US? There's lots of talk about defunding of loads of critical social policy areas. And obviously, one hopes and one expects a little bit that the philanthropic space or corporate social responsibility can sort of plug some of the gaps. But it's a really, really, really tough environment. I don't know, what's that like? How's Annie Hans, you know, you're a decade in, perhaps you saw it coming, but there's sort of some of the narratives, the discourse in some of these areas, it's really challenging. I don't know, what can you make sense of the current environment?
1: Yeah, it's really tough. And I think for us, the most immediate impact that we felt is a lot of the services that our students rely on, either before they come to our training or while they're in their training, have been impacted. Different housing programs, certain case management organizations, certainly legal aid organizations, we've seen just a lot of programs shut down, and that's been really challenging. I think for us, it's continuing to evolve with the landscape in the job marketplace as well. We've historically partnered with larger companies, Wells Fargo, Delta, companies that are able to bring on, but also we've had a lot of success in smaller, mid-sized companies as well, and just having a larger portfolio of companies that can hire our students has always felt right to us, just because we can really tailor it and help students get placed where they want to be working. But I think on the nonprofit side, we've definitely seen over the last 16 months a lot of funders saying, well, let's just wait and see, at a time when we really need people to be leaning in. And I think really kind of looking at a lot of the workforce development funding starting to shift. At the same time, a lot of new AI funding kind of coming into the space. But it's interesting because our model is very much based not on breadth of number of people that we serve, but the depth of impact with each individual we work with. So there's been a kind of a, because of AI and because we can now apparently scale everything, you know, you should be...
3: It's as easy as that.
1: You know, we should be serving hundreds of thousands of people as quickly as possible. And for us, it's, you know, we're going to continue with that model around depth. And we do have plans around expanding to new cities across the U.S. And we've been talking to a lot of wonderful organizations outside of the U.S. as well, who really want to bring more people into the space. But I think it is challenging when you're up against both the uncertainty, all of the shifts, as well as I think people who could be stepping in are just continuing to say, we'll wait and see.
3: And sit on the margins.
1: Yeah.
3: I often ask people who do this kind of work, which is very inspiring, and they seem to be optimistic by their nature, even if, or sometimes counterintuitively, they are hearing and seeing and witnessing and dealing with people who suffer sometimes unimaginable trauma, and yet that seems to galvanize them to retain that foundational optimism despite your adjacency to those stories and that complicated backdrop that you've just described. Strikes me you're still optimistic. How so? What's the secret, Laura? Is it that you just see one case where you get that great outcome and it gives you enough? Tell me about how you retain your optimism, if indeed you'd agree you are an optimist.
1: I would. And I think despite the, you know, a lot of our students, as they go through the program, a lot of things can be, people can be re-triggered, certain things can come up. A lot of our students experienced exploitation that was happening kind of concurrently online as well as in person. And so I think there's been a lot of times when we used to say that it was usually around week 4 of our training when you've had a kind of that community built and trust built that suddenly everyone would share their stories. So we as a team would kind of have that, you know, just making sure that people are prepared. But we have a lot of fun in our classrooms. We're building things. Our students are presenting projects, doing stand-ups. They're doing showcases at the end of each term. And it's, I make a lot of really bad, punny jokes.
3: Those are the best kind of jokes, in my opinion.
1: 100%. But it's watching someone go through the process of being able to slow down, of being able to make mistakes, see bugs, fix them, learn, be curious, that I think it's a really important space, our classroom. And I think for me, the times when I get to jump in and guest lecture, I used to teach our classes and now we have a wonderful team of people teaching our classes. But every term I'm like, can I just jump in for one class? And so I think it's seeing that and then seeing our students not only go into, you know, send the email with the offer letter, but also just seeing them come back and support future students. And so I think it's that community feeling. It's kind of bringing that levity. And I think there's a lot of pressure to kind of have these sort of big moments of this is kind of what we're doing and the kind of shiny, the shininess. But really for me, it's the day-to-day. It's the student who moved into our advanced classes and finally got health insurance, so was finally able to get her vision tested and get a pair of glasses. You know, it's those types of things that I think they make a difference and people notice, and it's, I have a lot of hope.
3: Well, I'm sure people listening will say, I need to find out more, I'd like to support, I'd like to get involved. Who knows what's the path of least resistance? I'm sure you'd welcome people to get in touch, but yes. What should they do if this message, this kind of story, this kind of optimistic take? It's like gratuitous optimism. I love it. But what should people do if they want to act on that impulse?
1: Yes, absolutely. I mean, we are bringing in more companies for hiring our students. You can reach out on our website, innycannons.org. We have placements coming up for each of our cohorts in January, May, and September. So we're always looking for companies that really want to bring on exceptional talent and support our students as they step into their career paths. We have a mentorship program, and then you also can sponsor a classroom. So if you're interested in any of those things, we have companies also come in and do these cutting edge talks. So we're always hearing from technologists, from developers, from product managers, what's changing in the industry for them and how are they bracing for that change. So we love to hear people and have them come into the classroom.
0: That was Laura Hackney, the founder and CEO of tech training and development platform AnnieCannons. You can find out more by heading over to anniecannons.org. You're listening to The Entrepreneurs. Next up, we're talking to another entrepreneur with a track record of building and scaling innovative businesses, but who's also undertaking something of a thematic pivot for her latest venture, but one prompted by an interest in working with intention and purpose. Monika Liikkama, the Finnish entrepreneur who made her name building financial institutions like payments company Infuse, tells Monocle's Ian Wiley why she swapped fintech for the complexities of women's health and why success these days has less to do with material things and more to do with the legacy she's planning on leaving behind.
4: Like, I know how to build banks. I built 60 plus now banks or financial institutions. So I know that. So, and it's like, it's boring.
5: 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I met her at Aalto University in Helsinki, where she is entrepreneur in residence.
4: I've always loved building and solving hard problems and focusing on life science, especially women's health. 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We're half of the population on this earth, and most of the medicines and, you know, treatments are focused for men. So I said, I love men. I have two sons and a lovely husband, but there's an untapped market. And I was like, let's do it. And it's very hard. Like, in fintech, we think that's hard. You know, it's so regulated. And I'm regulated under the Finnish supervisors and the UK FCA. But med tech, medical device, level 3 grade, that's the next level shit. And that's what I'm doing, because I like next level shit.
5: Monika is now executive chair of Lignum Medical, a Finnish startup tackling a problem that affects millions of women, but is rarely talked about publicly.
4: So 2019, a group of hardcore doctors and midwives and nurses and whatever sat down, and they have been working a long time, gynecologists and urologists, with the incontinence problem, and especially focused on stress urinary incontinence in women. So 1 in 4 women suffer from pretty severe incontinence problems, and it's born out of three typical things. 1, childbirth. 2, obesity, and 3, old age. The treatments have been either very invasive, meaning that it's severe enough that you need to go into surgery, and predominantly they've been fixing the urethra with a sling or a mesh that's been done by medical plastic. So there has been a series of lawsuits due to problems arise from putting plastic into the body. And then some years ago, a company started building a hydrogel that you actually inject and fix the problem, so to say. But the current solution that they're using, it's based on medical plastic. So you're actually injecting plastics into the body to fix the peeing, so to say. Then the other non-invasive treatments have been, you know, take some pelvic muscle training lessons, listen to some mindfulness dibba-dabba, or most use diapers. So if you think about that, this problem arises from around 25-ish up until, you know, old age. So there's a lot of super athletes, for example, who suffer from this. So that's what they started developing and researching. And what they did was focused on plant-based, fully organic stuff, and really looking into how does that work in the body, what kind of reaction does it have, et cetera, et cetera. Then they started to be ready to become a spin-out from the university. And that's when I kind of stumbled upon this. So I had a lunch with the founder, because I met her last year in other occasions, and she had another idea that she pitched, which I thought sucked, like, really. So I was like, yeah, no way, yeah, this is like, no, I'm not going to do this. And then she sent me, like, hey, I have one other thing, and I would really like to have a lunch with you. And I was like, okay, sure, because I strongly believe in networking, because you never know. And this is a good example, again, like, you never know what happens. I sat down, she started explaining this problem. I was like, that's interesting, and that's hard, because they have patents and IP and a lot of stuff. And then I listened to the game plans. I was like, oh, God, like, you know, this is not going anywhere. And then she said, no, it's not going anywhere. I don't know what to do. I said, but I can join. Let's make this a world-leading med tech.
5: What's the magic that Monica brings to this?
4: I'm a mega pimp. So I know the university is like, oh, God. But they hired me also here in the Aalto University, which is a huge honor to be executive in residence. So I'm here to pimp stuff off, make the right people talk to each other. And then I also put the big, hairy, audacious goal. Because I said, like, just so you know, we're going to be dual listing in Europe and in US by 2037. Let's start counting back on what needs to happen. So I think I bring the steroids, you know, I inject the speed, or let's say the sense of urgency, because they know what needs to get done, but they have been in such a big corporate, or they've been in this mindset that it has to take time. And so Eva, who is the CEO, she's with the carrot, and then I come with the stick.
5: And so how important is it to set that goal at the end?
4: It's massively important. If I look at any other companies that I have been working with and building, there has to be this massive goal. So for Enfuse, I always talked about, like, we want to be the best in the world, we want to win the Olympics. And then you start, like, what does it look like? Because I strongly believe that there's a lot of good people, and people want to do a good job, but if they don't know why they come to work and why they matter, they will be just another worker.
5: Over the course of the various ventures you've been involved in, has your measurement of success changed?
4: Yes.
5: And secondly, what have you learned about yourself?
4: I think the goal is, for me at least, it's to be the best, and it's measured by me, you know, not other people. But I used to have this idea that one day I will be successful, and as a consequence, I can buy a Chanel handbag. So when I did my first secondary, I bought a Chanel handbag, which I don't use, because I don't give a shit. But I realized that for me, that was just a validation of a milestone. It's almost embarrassing now when I say it, because I was like, God. But then now I think it doesn't matter. I also had a Porsche at one time, because I like nice cars, yeah. But it was fully electric. But now, as I'm very mindful that I want actually my money to go to something useful, I drive an Opel. It's a bit painful, but I'm still happy, because I would never put that amount of money, because that amount of money that I put in a car before, I can hire a person or two persons for like over a year. And just imagine what else I can get. So I think
2: the older I have become, the more I realize that, you know, as long as I'm healthy and I can, you know, pay my bills and stuff, that's enough. And then all the rest money is to make things even bigger and better. The older I get, the more I feel responsible for trying to leave this behind a better place. And I think one exercise that truly helped me understand who I am and why I am is I wrote my obituary. So I wrote what I hope that will be written about me when I'm dead. Because again, a statistical fact or whatever research shows that a person is only remembered maximum 3 generations. So what do I want people to talk about me? And I wrote that they will probably, you know, someone will have, you know, the eulogy and they will say like, yeah, Monica, yeah, cursed a lot, but boy, did she got shit done and she supported people and she wasn't an asshole. And then I tried to live that. So it's my measurement of me. And I think that's what everyone can do. Everyone can wake up and decide to suck less and do more.
0: That was Monica Leekkamer talking to Ian Wiley. And that's all for this episode of The Entrepreneurs. 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

for Monocle Radio in Vienna. I'm Alexei Korolev.

0: Ear Monocle Radio Classes keeps us right here in France. That was Préface with Palace Hotel. Don't go anywhere. We're off to Italy next.
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0: That was the Ezra Collective with Only Love. I saw them live at Glastonbury last year, and it was maybe the most joyous show I've ever seen. If you can get to a live gig, I highly recommend. Stick with us here on Monocle Radio if you've been enjoying the playlist groove, because at the top of the hour, we have a full 60 minutes of the Monocle Global Playlist.
1: You are listening to Monocle Radio in association with Chanel Watches. The strength of the Calibre 12.1 manufacture movement lies in its uncompromising robustness. Yet it is the infinite smoothness with which it delivers the seconds that guarantees the J12's flawless chronometric precision. Visible behind is a perfectly circular oscillating weight and 191 meticulously assembled components reflecting the prowess of the Calibre 12.1. The embodiment of Chanel's watchmaking excellence with understated strength. Chanel Watches, official timekeeper of Monocle Radio.
0: It's midnight in Hong Kong, 1800 here in Paris, 1700 in London, and midday in Toronto. That's the time on Monocle Radio, brought to you by Chanel Watches. Coming to you from Studio 5 here in Rue Bachemont in Paris, I'm Anita Riota with you here on Monocle Radio. In just under an hour's time, we'll bring you back to Midori House in London to unpack the day's biggest stories on the Monocle Daily. All that plus the usual great music here on Monocle Radio. But first, here are the day's main news headlines. Dutch police are investigating a suspected act of sabotage that caused large parts of the rail network to grind to a halt. Infrastructure operator ProRail says pipes and cables were attached to tracks and unauthorized materials were discovered at least 20 different locations. It is not yet clear if the action was timed to coincide with the presentation of the government's budget to Parliament. The Italian government has decided to extend its suspension of the EU's border-free agreement with Spain for a further 15 days. Rome's interior ministry says the decision was taken because significant risks to internal security persist. The Thai and Cambodian foreign ministers are meeting in Singapore to try and resolve a sea border dispute. The area in question is believed to contain vast and exploitable quantities of natural gas and other hydrocarbons. This week's discussions are the first with the commission of the UN's Convention on the Law of the Sea. And finally, the American fashion designer Bob Mackie has died at the age of 87. Known for his love of sequins and sparkle, he dressed the likes of Madonna, Sabrina Carpenter, and Tina Turner. But he will perhaps be best remembered for his longtime collaboration with pop legend Cher. Those are today's headlines here on Monocle Radio.

Wow, once again, we are kicking off our music hour, not only here in France, but right here in Paris. Here is technopop artist Sam Queeley.

0: The rising pop starlet of the moment, that was Zara Larsson with Euro Summer. Don't go anywhere, we're off to Japan next.
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0: But either way it goes. My therapist told me that I should tell you the truth. And you're still angry. So sometimes I feel like I still should have lied. I tell you the truth because I care. But I also lie to you because I care. But if I tell you the truth, I guess I can sleep better at night. But then it looks like I don't care because I'm telling you the truth. I mean, I guess I'm just not a... Everybody hates when they get to that part when they realize that I don't want to tell you I don't care, but if it seems like I don't care, it doesn't mean I don't care. It just looks like I don't care. Because my emotions have been sanded off. I live in LA, sweetie. What do you expect?
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0: That was the one and only Solange. 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We're off to Brazil next.
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0: we're rounding out this music hour in Canada. That was Majid Jordan. Do not go anywhere, because in just a moment's time, you'll get to enjoy the live broadcasting of the Monocle Daily from Midori House with Thomas Waterhouse.
1: You're listening to Monocle Radio in association with Chanel Watches. Inspired by racing yachts, the J12 reconnects with its original inspiration and its original world, water. Both immensely soothing and peaceful, yet capable of unlimited strength. It is this breadth, balance, and singularity that define the intrinsic values of the first unisex sports watch by Chanel. A sensory icon designed to transcend horizons that has shaped the world of watchmaking for more than a quarter of a century. Chanel Watches, official timekeeper of Monocle Radio.
2: It's 2100 in Dubai, 2000 in Damascus, 1800 here in London, and 1300 in Washington, D.C. That's the time on Monocle Radio, brought to you by Chanel Watches. Another handshake in Washington, but when will Israeli-Lebanese talks actually make any progress? Is the de-urbanization of Hungary the best way to turn the page on a right-wing past? And is the Middle East about to light the way when it comes to media excellence? I'm Thomas Waterhouse. The Monocle Daily starts now.

0: Hello and welcome to the Monocle Daily, coming to you from our studios here at Midori House in London. I'm Thomas Waterhouse. My guests, Patty Cohen and Alexander Gerlach, will discuss the day's big stories, and we'll also find out why even the most stylish sofa sitters are being duped. Stay tuned, all that and more coming up right here on the Monocle Daily. This is The Monocle Daily, and I'm Thomas Waterhouse. I'm joined today by Patty Cohen, Global Economics Correspondent at The New York Times, and by Alexander Gerlach, Adjunct Professor of Political Philosophy and Geopolitics at New York University. A good evening to you both.
1: Hey there.
2: Hi.
0: Patty, let's start with you in terms of a quick introduction. You've been jet-setting to Scotland and to Italy to take part in some festivals.
1: I think Scotland would love to be included in the jet-setting description. But I was at the Edinburgh Fringe Festival. I've been at the Times more than 25 years. And before I was global economics correspondent, I was theater editor. So I love the theater, and that was just great. And
0: it's a magic time of year to be in Edinburgh.
1: It is. It's fantastic. And I had a couple of friends who had productions there, which were great. But what was so nice, particularly because there's a lot of bad political and economic news that that I have to cover on a regular basis. So to go to these two places, both at the Biennale in Venice and the Fringe Festival, just where kind of, you know, the best of humanity, which is this creative spirit, is on display, as opposed to often the worst, which we often see in politics and economics, was a very much needed respite.
0: And Alexander, we should just bring you in here. What have you been up to that you want to report on?
3: Well, I've just been back from a trip to Georgia and Armenia, and there was a lot of hiking. But what's really striking while visiting Georgia is that every public building is flagging the European flag. There is a huge enthusiasm to join the European Union at some point. And since we will be discussing like Hungary and Hungary's role in Europe, it was very refreshing to see there is still like appetite to join the Union. When we were there, it was the same time where the referendum in Iceland, where they decided to not join the bloc. So yeah, this was the interesting take from the trip to Georgia.
0: Well, we will start at the State Department building in Washington, D.C. That's where the Israeli and Lebanese ambassadors to the U.S. are meeting today, with one of the key aims of these talks being to ensure that their two countries keep on talking. It's unclear what concrete outcomes, if any, will come out of this dialogue. A State Department official has also been rather vague on the agenda for this meeting, saying the ambassadors will discuss, quote, current developments. The next round of actual formal negotiations won't now take place until next month in Rome. Back in June, the two sides inked a US-sponsored agreement that would lead to a gradual Israeli pullout and the placing of Lebanese boots on the ground in those areas left vacant by Israeli forces. Let's start by listening to Nada Altaher, senior foreign reporter at The National, who has sent us this from Lebanon's capital.
4: While the fighting between Israel and Hezbollah has eased since a framework agreement was signed in June between Israel and Lebanon, now in southern Lebanon we can't call the situation a ceasefire. Israeli strikes have not stopped. Just yesterday, an old man who was 70 years old was killed in his village, which is outside of the yellow line, the area which Israeli troops occupy. The Israeli army also continues to demolish buildings, schools, anything really inside the so-called yellow line that they are occupying. There have also been abductions a few weeks ago of the residents in one of the villages in southern Lebanon. The village is called Kafashuba. It's one of the very few villages within the occupied area which remains inhabited. But the situation is not expected to change anytime soon. We've spoken with Lebanese officials and they told us that before the election, the Israeli election, they do not expect anything to happen. Israeli withdrawal from southern Lebanon is not on the table. The pilot zones, which have been negotiated, you know, to initiate this withdrawal, have failed. Strikes are ongoing. So really everything depends on the elections. The bilateral talks are not completely dependent and reliant after October, and this is why the bilateral talks have been postponed.
0: We were listening there to Nada Al-Taher from The National, reporting from Beirut. We're also joined by HJ Mai, one of Monocle's contributors in Washington. HJ, just what has been on the agenda where you are today? What has this meeting in Washington, D.C. all been about?
2: Well, as you mentioned, it has been pretty much unclear what exactly is on the agenda. I mean, you know, we've obviously, you know, seen frustration, especially from the Israeli side, that the Lebanese, you know, defense forces are not forceful enough, you know, to disarm Hezbollah, which was part of that framework that has been discussed. But at the same time, you know, when I talk to my sources here in the diplomatic corps, a lot of people are happy that the U.S. keeps pushing on this. They're happy that this meeting is happening today. Between the Israeli ambassador and the Lebanese ambassador here in D.C. at the State Department. They understand that for the U.S. administration, at least, you know, Iran is top of mind, but continuing to pursue, a peace between Israel and Lebanon, obviously, you know, a conflict that has been going on for decades with Hezbollah in southern Lebanon and across the region. There's some, you know, really positive voices that I've been hearing that this keeps going, and also, you know, some maybe disheartening voices that, you know, the U.S. is not doing the same in other conflicts. But we don't really know what's on the agenda or whatever the outcome will be today. We hope there will be a readout at some point.
0: So, HJ, there's no sign where you are that there's any kind of progress or that there might be any progress?
2: No, not at the moment. Not at the moment. You know, I think this, as mentioned in this little report you guys just played, that the next round of talks has been postponed. That was supposed to happen in Rome, now happening next month. And I think, you know, what we expect here in D.C. is that this meeting today will basically set the next framework. You know, what are the next steps to actually, you know, make some progress on this framework deal, on this peace deal, on disarming Hezbollah, and how to move forward from that. But no, there's no clear sign that any progress will really be made toward, you know, something changing on the ground today.
0: Okay, HJ Mai in Washington, D.C., thank you very much for being with us. Patty, I want to start with you. How frustrated will Washington be that these negotiations that it brokered have been largely deadlocked to date?
1: I mean, first of all, talking is always better than not talking. And certainly, I think this is kind of the highest level exchange of diplomats between Israel and Lebanon in at least a couple of decades. To put in the context, the broader context, though, in terms of Washington-sponsored talks, despite President Trump's claim that he was going to end the war between Russia and Ukraine the day after taking office and that he should get the Nobel Peace Prize. Most of the conflicts that Washington has gotten involved in have not produced any agreements. And if anything, as we're seeing in the widening conflict in the Middle East and the Persian Gulf, Washington has been a agent of chaos rather than negotiation and resolution. So I don't think that there are any real expectations that something is going to come out of this meeting, as you know, the correspondent you spoke to before mentioned.
0: Alexander, listeners may get the impression from my introduction to this segment that today's talks might be, you know, a minor development and that nothing major is going to come out of these talks in Washington. But we shouldn't forget, of course, that the situation many miles from Washington is incredibly dire.
3: Well, yes, the whole situation. I don't know what the question might be here precisely, but I feel like, as Patty mentioned already, the whole war of the United States and Israel against Iran, and then subsequently also Hezbollah, which is a subsidiary, if you so will, of Iran, has lacked a clear pattern, a clear strategy, and a plan. And the election coming up in Israel playing their own a part in it. So I feel like, as it was mentioned before these elections, nothing is going to happen. Benjamin Netanyahu for now depends on the support of the far, far right, whose dream is a greater Israel, whatever that might be in detail. So there is no, I don't see that there is an interest on the Israeli government side at this point in time to change anything on the status quo.
1: In fact, even the far right members of Netanyahu's cabinet even talked about occupying southern Lebanon. So exactly, they're not looking to withdraw at least certain parts of the coalition government.
3: Yeah.
0: Patty, just on that point, is there an end goal in sight on the Israeli side of this? You know, with Israel apparently determined to push on and cause huge destruction in southern Lebanon.
1: I mean, excuse me, it's you know, at this point, I think Netanyahu's main goal is to stay in office. There's been a lot of actions that we've seen over the past couple of years, where arguably that was really the primary agenda, as opposed to getting any kind of policy accord. I mean, you know, the situation is very dire, and the main issue in Israel is security. Border, and that has pushed even people who used to be center or progressives far to the right, and that is a problem.
0: Alexander, just finally on this topic, is there anything wrong in your view with the actual framework that's been decided on here, you know, this US brokered framework?
3: Well, that's also it's a very broad question. I feel what is clear, has become clear, ever since this war started, is that the goals of the US and Israel are not aligned. So there is no concise strategy that they both would share in the same goals of this war. And I feel therefore the whole situation is almost too much to call it an understatement or an understanding or a framework. I think Israel wants something different altogether in the West Bank, in Gaza, in southern Lebanon than the Trump administration wants. And this has become clear and clearer by the day. And as long as those two warring parties that are actually in an alliance have not come up with a concise strategy for themselves how to end this war, I feel the whole framework that might be built around it is faulty.
0: Well, to a different kind of discussion now. For the first time in 7 years, a German foreign minister has sat down with their Hungarian counterpart in Budapest. Ahead of his visit this week, Johann Vadopoul said there was much ground to make up, and that the swiftly evolving political landscape in Hungary following the ouster of former Prime Minister Viktor Orban provides a, quote, opportunity to rapidly restore relations to a foundation of mutual trust and reliability. It appears that things were indeed cordial this week, because Hungary's foreign minister has said that preparations are already underway for her prime minister to visit Berlin in November. Alexander, let's start with you on this one. We're now several months on from the landslide win of Peter Magyar's government. What do we make of the timing of this German visit several months after that landslide?
3: Well, I remember I talked to you in the beginning about my experience just in Georgia and my first visit to Hungary, I think 8 years or so ago, the absence of European flags, which should be by law, I don't know if it's a law or a regulation by the European Union, flag on every public building, they were absent. So there was like, Hungary was absent from the European Union. It was neglecting its duties within the European Union as a partner of the European Union. And obviously for Germany and Germany's reunification, Hungary played a crucial role. So there has been always a cordial relationship between the two countries. And Viktor Orban using anti-Semitic tropes, attacking the free media and whatnot, being a supporter of Russia to a certain extent, has clearly not been, that has not been well received in Berlin and in the rest of the European Union. So clearly Hungary being a central European power, very dear to Germans because of, as I said, the history, the fall of the Berlin Wall. And so now I feel that is indeed a heartfelt opportunity for a new start. And if it's after 6, 5, or 7 months, I think that doesn't really play a role. I think Berlin is, and not forget that the Merz government is also in a lot of turmoil. So anything that you can get in terms of a good scramble of good news, is also something that the Chancellor and his government will be very proud and happy to talk about.
0: Patty, just on this point, this is, as I was saying, the first German foreign minister's visit there in 7 years. How long is 7 years in diplomatic terms?
1: Well, look, I mean, Orbán's government, I think, was in power 16 years, and for much of that time, he was at odds with the European Union on key, not only in terms of key domestic issues involving democratic norms that are considered, threshold issues in the EU, but also, as you mentioned, pretty much a supporter of Putin. To me, I think what the interesting question is now is at a time when the far right is on the rise in several countries in Europe, including Germany, but also in Italy, in France, other parties, even in Britain, face challenges from far right. I think the question is, what can perhaps progressives or Democrats look to in the victory that happened in Hungary that they might be able to take home? And that's an interesting question. And it's a particularly interesting question if you think of the success of the AfD most recently in recent elections in Germany. And so it is a kind of interesting pairing across that background, which is at a time when Germany is in danger of tipping to the far right, where here is Hungary coming out of this long period of being under kind of a authoritarian right-leaning government.
0: Alexander, just on that point with, the far right surging across Europe, these are very difficult times for the European Union. And of course, cohesion is, a key watchword in Brussels. But are there any grey areas or issues that are perhaps attached to having Hungary back in the fold?
3: Well, I feel, as Patty mentioned, it's like there is almost a cosmic battle globally between democracy and autocratic governments. And I think whatever victory you can scramble at this point in time is well received. There is there's obviously parallels between the far right in Germany and the far right elsewhere in Europe. And the AfD in Germany has already laid out plans what they want to do with the country, starting with Saxonia-Anhalt, but one of them being closing down public media, which is also something that Viktor Orban did, like the curtailing of media and media freedoms. So you clearly see an alliance across the board. When there's not 1 hour after the election of the AfD was proclaimed, Elon Musk, Donald Trump congratulated the far right extremist party, which by the Office of the Protection of the Constitution in Germany has been securely been claimed and labeled as a far-right extremist party. So you see, clearly having anyone back who is signaling that they still adhere to the ideals on which Europe was founded, that is any win is well received at this point.
0: Patty, just very finally on this, is there a sense that other powers could learn from what the Hungarian Prime Minister has done in terms of turning the page on the country's, right-wing past?
1: Well, I think it is, as I mentioned before, I think it is instructive to look at what worked in other countries. And one of the features of the campaign was it was very progressive economic issues, a lot of bread and butter issues, but really socially conservative. And that is hard for a lot of the left, both in the U.S. and throughout Europe, to stomach, because there's a lot of issues that are very important, whether it's gay rights or immigration. And if anything, Magyar's party, at least during the campaign, actually, I think, took a more anti-immigrant stance with tougher border than even Orbán's party. So, at a time when I think democracy is in danger, we do need to look at what are some winning strategies to get those voters who are, swing voters, who are not diehard believers, but who may be tempted to vote for a far-right party. What can you do to bring them back?
0: Okay, let's move on. Monocle has packed its bags and its microphones and headed to the Arab Media Summit, taking place in Dubai this week. Also packing his bags to attend is the Syrian President Ahmad al-Sharaa, who is delivering a keynote address. Some 10,000 media professionals and decision makers are in attendance for this three-day event. The summit will examine how media industries are changing, the impact of artificial intelligence, as well as the future role of the media in complex times for geopolitics and the global economy. Also in attendance is the editor-in-chief of The National, Mina Al-Urabi, and she has sent us this from Dubai.
5: People have a misunderstanding about journalism, thinking that in certain countries, journalism is quote-unquote objective or neutral. But the reality is all journalism is subjective, including in the Middle East. And it's subjective because as editors, as journalists, we decide what line is the most important or what aspect is the most important about the story. And so I think that journalism in the Middle East, and especially in the UAE, is put under a microscope that is not used when you look at other places. So, you know, in countries where you have very wealthy tycoons running media organizations that ultimately serve a purpose, are not questioned in the same way, for example, that news outlets in the UAE or the Middle East are seen. I also think that people most often misunderstand how strong a journalism existence is around the Middle East, and that many people have not only devoted their careers to it, but also people have lost their lives in countries like Iraq and Palestine and Yemen. And so I think there needs to be more understanding, and I guess in some way beyond understanding, more of an appreciation for the journalism that does take place in the Middle East. And I think sometimes, especially when it comes to Western audiences, if we're going to use the prism of what is neutral and not neutral, it's not the right way to measure journalism. I think what's important is accuracy, fairness, representation. Is a story representative of the reality that's there? Is it fair in telling a story? That's the marker we should use. And I think when using that marker, you then look at journalism in a different way, regardless of where it's based.
0: We were listening there to Mina Al-Urabi at the Arab Media Summit. Alexander, I want to quote a little bit of what she was saying there. She said, journalism in the Middle East is put under a microscope that's not used elsewhere. Is that a fair assessment of what is actually happening?
3: Well, I feel especially in that part of the world, which is still referred to as the Middle East from our Western European, like colonial perspective, which is already like giving a hint to that she's right with some of the aspects she was mentioning. I feel there's all, especially in the Holy Land, Israel, Palestine, there is the whole world, or the, let's say the monotheistic world, takes a big interest in that region. So a fair and clear representation is very difficult. Like you have throughout Western countries, and I'm from Germany, so Germany in particular, obviously, for obvious historic reasons, you have been like, if you are critical of the government of Israel, you very quickly be labeled as anti-Semitic, which I feel is like, that's an equation that is not proper and just and fair. You should be able to criticize any democratically elected government, wherever in the world it is. So I think there is some truth in what she says. However, I feel like the debate about objectivity is one from the last century. We do know, like, let's say in this country, very well-respected media such as The Guardian or The Economist, they are very good and proper journalists, and journalism been done, but we do also know at the same time that they look through a specific prism, each of the two media, and that's known. So, like, even though I'm not sharing in all of the conclusions of The Economist, I know they do have, like, a proper team of journalists working on the facts and interpreting and bringing them in a wide context and in a scope of interpretation. And we just, in the beginning of the show, when we talked about what's about this meeting now in D.C., obviously we cannot just only look at the facts, because the fact is two people are meeting and they're just talking about something, but there's a huge context around it. And that's obviously depending on from what side of the conflict you look at this meeting, for instance.
0: Patty, is it your view that there is a sense that journalism or media activity in the Middle East has been perhaps misunderstood or not appreciated as it should be?
1: So I'm for more journalists everywhere all the time and more support of journalism. I mean, I guess what I would say ultimately is rather than pick apart certain words, yes, accuracy, context, fairness, empathy. And those are definitely things that I strive for in my own reporting. There are things that I heard Mina talk about. I would say I think the thing that really distinguishes journalists from advocates, and I've talked to a lot of young people who are interested in coming into journalism, is that you follow the facts wherever they lead you, even if it leads you to either conclusions or to, discoveries that are against your own point of view. And that's, you know, when we're talking about objectivity, I think that's the thing. But, you know, what we haven't really talked about is the fact that governments in the Middle East are kind of the worst oppressors of journalists, the worst restrictors and limiters. So I think the problem is less Western audiences at times than their own governments.
0: Just on that point, Alexander, we should just mention that Reporters Without Borders says that the Middle East and North Africa region is the worst zone in the world for press freedom. They say that press freedoms in 18 out of 19 countries in that area are listed as being very serious. How can we reconcile those findings with this, you know, new dawn that we're seeing in Dubai at this summit when it comes to new opportunities, when it comes to the media?
3: Well, I'm rather skeptic about this. I mean, I'm happy there is a new hub where journalists can meet and new media can be emerging. And we have not even touched on influencer journalism, you know, kind of like where you have like the Chinese government sponsoring influencers to go to Xinjiang to just then see that nothing is happening there, even though we know by reporing of the BBC, which the right wing labels as like legacy media with a negative undertone. So I feel like you have to be like careful about like what these new media conglomerates, new outlets, whatever, like who is sponsoring them and what is the professional outlook on of these individuals that run these enterprises. And I lived in Egypt and Turkey, and I have been, this is a while ago, but in both of these countries, and Turkey obviously is not of the Middle East but very much adjacent, the political leadership has tanked media freedom in both of these countries. And I would also say that in Egypt under Mubarak there was also not much of media freedom to begin with. So I feel the criticism on Western media, or let's say legacy media in democratic nations, because also like countries like South Korea, Japan or Taiwan, which are not in the West, are like in democratic media in democratic countries. Of course, there is sometimes misreporting, errors and mistakes occur. So that's all true. At the same time, I feel these media in democratic countries are all bound to certain standards of ethics, empathy, fairness, all this. And despite all the shortcomings, it's still better to be a journalist in Germany than it is in Turkey.
0: Patty, just finally on this, do you see summits like this one taking place in Dubai as being, you know, perhaps a beacon of hope for the future of the media?
1: I mean, yeah, as I said, you know, more journalists, more journalism everywhere. I think it's great that this is happening there.
0: Okay. A reminder before we move on that Andrew Muller will bring you the Monocle Daily live tomorrow and Thursday from this Arab Media Summit taking place in Dubai. That will be at 1800 London time. Next, it goes by the name of Teddy. It currently comes in a range of 32 colours, from candy floss to slate. And it went viral when it first got couch potatoes salivating back in 2022. But the Danish brand behind this iconic sofa, the company OMHU, has got more than a little sick and tired of its design being copied and sold elsewhere for less. Market research has even found that dupes sold online are not other actual brands are the retailer's biggest competitors. OMHU has decided that the old motto, if you can't beat them, join them, is the best way forward. They have made their own cheaper dupe called Teddy, this time with just one D, which sold out in just 10 minutes when it was released earlier this month. Aren't we all just sat here thinking, wow, this is actually a really clever idea?
1: Well, I mean, I'm not sure exactly what the goal of the company was. It's to say, look, all these people are ripping us off. So rather, let's capture some of that. Let's capture some of those sales and we'll do it ourselves. I think they only released 50, if that's right.
0: It was a very small number. Yeah.
1: It was a small number. I think what one of the executives was talking about, which I think is true, is obviously, I mean, there's you're paying for a brand name. We know that's the same in fashion. I mean, there's knockoffs of everything: handbags, shoes, clothes, furniture, you name it. Sometimes you're paying just for the brand name. Sometimes you're paying for quality or the materials used. Sometimes you're paying the conditions in which the workers. I mean, why are Chinese goods so much cheaper than goods made in Europe? Well, because labor there is much cheaper. So, you know, to some degree, we're always making these trade-offs and such. You know, I'd buy an orange couch at half price. Why not?
0: Alexander, isn't having someone copy your design just, you know, the biggest type of compliment?
3: Well, I feel what it attests to is there are markets. And I, you know, like airlines like Iberia has Vueling, which is like, you know, just catering to the cheaper market, if you so will. Lufthansa has Eurowings. And I mean, if you look into the car, coming from Germany again, I look into cars, you see the German car industry and the Chinese one. The Germans are like falling behind or fell behind because they were not seeing like there is a demand for like a $15,000 like electric vehicle. And this is why the Chinese, they saw these, this market and they started to producing and models that are catering to a certain audience. So if these couch maker, which I have not heard before of, has decided to just go also like in the segment below its flagship sofa, so I think just economically speaking, that might be a smart move.
0: Patty, I want to bizarrely bring in my parents who always told me to buy less but buy well. Isn't there something to be said about, you know, really, you know, coughing up for something that's beautifully designed and well made?
1: Yes, and I mean, it's very frustrating. I mean, if you think of design like intellectual property, it is very frustrating for these designers to see their creations come up and then somebody, you know, knock it off at a much cheaper way. And, you know, on the one hand, hopefully buyers are aware that if you're buying something, you know, it may not last for 30 years, you know, maybe it'll last. I mean, you know, fast fashion, Zara, or H&M. You know, I mean, you buy stuff there, you're buying it for a season, and it's cheap, and that's it. And you're not going to keep it in your, you know, closet and pass it on to your children or something. I think you know, it cuts both ways because not everybody can afford. It's just like you said, there's all segments to the market, so. How can we serve? That's what companies are doing, to look at all these different segments and sale price.
3: Just add on that, in German, we say who buys cheap buys twice. So,
1: right.
3: Yeah,
0: absolutely.
1: Right. Pound wise, penny wise, a pound foolish. That's what my grandmother said.
0: Love that. I have one final, hopefully fun question for you both. Is anyone in the room going to confess to having dupes in their homes? And did you buy them knowing that they were perhaps a fake or a copy?
1: Okay, so I'm very happy to own up to this. Yes, absolutely. But particularly with furniture, but I have a good reason because I'm on an assignment in London and I'm here for, I've been here 5 years and I'm probably going to be here another year, but I suddenly had to move and furnish an entire two-bedroom apartment online in a week. And so I can't take any of this furniture back with me to the U.S. So I was like, keep copies all the way, because it only needs to last me for a couple of years.
3: Well, I have stuff from my grandparents and also designer stuff that I bought in the intention of then giving that on to my grandchildren if I have any. So I believe I'm a strong believer in actually buying once, especially when it comes to furnishings. I'm not so much of a when it comes to fashion brands. I don't need to, you know, spend a lot on just on a brand name. But when it comes to furnishings, I have always been like looking for the real one.
0: Okay, well, for those who are eager at home to hear more about interior design, be it sofas or otherwise, don't forget that you can tune in to the Monocle on Design programme at 20:00 London time this evening. And that's all for this edition of the Monocle Daily. A very big thanks to my panellists today, Patty Cohen and Alexander Gerlach. Today's show was produced by Hassan Anderson and researched by Kayleigh Martin. Our studio manager was Elliot Greenfield. I'm Thomas Waterhouse here in London. The Monocle Daily is back at the same time tomorrow in Dubai. Goodbye, and thank you very much for listening.

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1: Our rivals in Russia are tied up in Ukraine. 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
3: That was the Monocle Daily. 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You have now left Midori House. You're back with me, Anita Riota, in Studio 5 here in Rue Bachement in Paris. We're going to enjoy some music now from all over the globe, kicking things off in Switzerland with Vendredi sur Mer.

0: Keeping us here in France for your Monocle Radio Classic, that was Kungs with Regarde-moi. Don't go anywhere, we're off to Brazil next.
1: Bienvenue to the Monocle Café in Paris. Tucked away on Rue Bachaumont in Paris' beautiful second arrondissement, it's the perfect spot for a noisette, an evening apéro, some retail therapy, or a brew of our Prince offerings. Our friendly staff are on hand to help and impart a bit of neighborhood wisdom too. You're always welcome at the Monocle Café, so why not join us in Paris today? À bientôt!
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We're rounding out this music hour right here in France with Bellboy and Yell. Stick with us here on Monocle Radio. At the top of the hour, we head to Jamaica for the Foreign Desk Explainer.

0: You are listening to Monocle Radio in association with Chanel Watches. Inspired by racing yachts, the J12 reconnects with its original inspiration and its original world, water. Both immensely soothing and peaceful, yet capable of unlimited strength. It is this breadth, balance, and singularity that define the intrinsic values of the first unisex sports watch by Chanel. A sensory icon designed to transcend horizons that has shaped the world of watchmaking for more than a quarter of a century. Chanel Watches, official timekeeper of Monocle Radio.
1: It's 2200 in Dubai, 2000 here in Paris, 1900 in London, and 1500 in Brasilia. That's the time on Monocle Radio, brought to you by Chanel Watches. Coming to you from Studio 5 here in Rue Bachement in Paris, I'm Anita Riota with you here on Monocle Radio for a little under an hour longer. Up first, we've got the latest episode of the Foreign Desk Explainer. This week, we take you to Jamaica. Then, in an hour's time, we'll have the premiere of this week's edition of Monocle on Design. This week, it's all about design on display as a whole season of design events kicks off around the world. That's all ahead here on Monocle Radio. But first, here are the day's main news headlines. Dutch police are investigating a suspected act of sabotage that caused large parts of the rail network to grind to a halt. Infrastructure operator ProRail says pipes and cables were attached to tracks and unauthorized materials were discovered at least 20 different locations. It is not yet clear if the action was timed to coincide with the presentation of the government's budget to Parliament. The Italian government has decided to extend its suspension of the EU's border-free agreement with Spain for a further 15 days. Rome's interior ministry says the decision was taken because significant risks to internal security persist. The Thai and Cambodian foreign ministers are meeting in Singapore to try and resolve a sea border dispute. The area in question is believed to contain vast and exploitable quantities of natural gas and other hydrocarbons. This week's discussions are the first with the Commission of the UN's Convention on the Law of the Sea. And finally, the American fashion designer Bob Mackie has died at the age of 87. Known for his love of sequins and sparkle, he dressed the likes of Madonna, Sabrina Carpenter, and Tina Turner. But he will perhaps be best remembered for his longtime collaboration with pop legend Cher. Those are today's headlines here on Monocle Radio.

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1: Earlier this week, King Charles III was presented with a bill for $10 billion, give or take. Alert listeners may have already surmised that this is a crassly reductive and or crashingly sensationalist presentation of events, cynically essayed in order to keep the passing punter tuned in beyond the opening paragraph. They are, of course, correct, but don't knock it. It worked. Brandishing the invoice was a delegation led by Jamaica's Culture Minister, Olivia Grange. The National Council on Reparations, as the pertinent body is formally called, is not actually expecting Charles to write them a cheque. But they do want him to undertake some specific actions. At issue is slavery and the belief that the legacy of the transatlantic slave trade still burdens those nations who were directly affected by it, nearly two centuries after the United Kingdom passed the Slavery Abolition Act of 1833. This is not unique to Jamaica. In June this year, the Next Steps Conference in Accra brought together representatives of many countries who want more than an apology. Though Jamaica is working towards becoming a republic, Charles remains, for the moment, its head of state. Jamaica wants Charles to employ the powers of that role to put three questions to the Judicial Committee of the Privy Council. The Privy Council, for listeners new to the United Kingdom's constitutional eccentricities, is a body of eminences empanelled to advise the sovereign. These are usually current or former politicians, civil servants, judges and bishops who have developed sufficiently aristocratic streaks of grey around the jowls or temples, and appointment is for life. Despite this, meetings of the Privy Council are undertaken without chairs, the thinking being that this keeps proceedings brisk. Yes, it's a standing committee. The Privy Council's Judicial Committee, or JCPC, remains the highest court of appeal for a bunch of British overseas territories and some Commonwealth nations, Jamaica among them. The three questions Charles's petitioners would like him to put to these sages are as follows. 1. Whether the enslavement of Africans in Jamaica was legal under English law. 2. Whether it broke international law. 3. Whether Britain now has a legal duty to provide redress. Charles, to be clear, will not decide whether these inquiries are passed along. His role in this process, like his role in many other things, is largely ceremonial. He will act on the advice of his government. But the wider question of what would happen if the JCPC did happen to find in favour of the Jamaicans has already been kind of answered. Andy Burnham is the latest of several British prime ministers to reiterate that the UK is not going to pay reparations. This is understandable. Any British government that announced that it was going to spend billions of pounds of present-day taxpayers' money to compensate for the historical grievances of other nations would be chased out of office by tea time, and besides which, if it was established that it was possible to stick Britain of all countries with the tab for imperial misdeeds plus interest, who knows where it would stop. Jamaica knows all this, which prompts the question of why Jamaica is doing this. It is, at least in part, politics. In any corner of the world over which the Union Jack once flew, and however broadly cordial relations between former colony and former coloniser may now be, one rarely loses votes by taking a swipe at the British. And this particular issue is, unusually in politics, a no-lose proposition for politicians who embrace it. If your request is rejected or ignored, at least you tried, and you further material for grievance next time your economy or your polls slip. If, by some astonishing sequence of events, you succeed, you'll be on a postage stamp. This particular endeavour may also be a negotiating position. Grange is also seeking the return of some Jamaican artefacts presently possessed by the British Museum, a more plausible goal. There may nevertheless be some nervousness at large in British circles because, as Jamaica also well knows, there is a precedent of sorts for a demand akin to theirs being answered in the affirmative. Because the UK has previously paid reparations for slavery, not to enslaved people or their descendants, but to the people who imprisoned and exploited them. Under the Slave Compensation Act of 1837, £20 million was paid out on 46,000 claims by slaveholders deprived of their human property. It was a fabulous sum, around 40% of the British government's annual outgoings of the time, and was raised by securing loans which were only finally paid off in 2015. When Jamaica and other countries argue that costs can outlive events, they have a case. What is less easy to judge, of course, is exactly who owes exactly what to exactly whom for things done by and to people long dead, and or the circumstances in which a debt of this kind might be declared settled. Everyone's ancestors have, and everyone's nation has, done something dreadful to somebody. Jamaica's petition has already sparked a minor culture war kerfuffle, conservative opinionators harumphing about the risks the Royal Navy's West Africa squadron ran to end the slave trade, the fortune subsequently spent on aid to African and Caribbean countries, and so forth. The argument is unwinnable and unlosable. That's why we'll keep having it. For Monocle Radio, I'm Andrew Muller.
0: That was the Foreign Desk Explainer. Tune in for a new edition of the program tomorrow at 2200 London time, right here on Monocle Radio. I'll be handing over the mic shortly, but we've got time enough for some more Tuesday tunes coming up next.
2: 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And he's also convinced himself that somehow his mission is to recreate the Russian Empire.
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0: For our final music hour together here from Studio 5 in Paris, we're kicking things off in France appropriately. We're starting off with Lord Funk.

Yeah, he's cute, but he's always late. At least the sun's on my face. Big night last night. I wish I wasn't hungover. Fuck it. Maybe you won't notice. I swear he's just been away. I need a holiday. He's always talking about Barcelona. I could live there. Maybe we will. Wouldn't that be crazy?

You know what? I forgot he's really kind of hot. He's so passionate about everything. Am I that passionate? Did he just order a shot? I like it. The pub's always been a winner. Good date spot. Well picked by me. Oh wait, it wasn't Barcelona. It was Paris. I fucking knew it was Paris. I do love Paris.

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1: Yeah. That's right, yeah. Come on.

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1: Ear Monocle, a radio classic, takes us to Seoul for boy band SHINee. 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
1: We have a few more tunes together. Up next, we have Kalema with Te Amo.

0: That was Horse Girl from Germany with Rivers Run Free. Thank you very much for spending part of your days with me here in Studio 5 in Rue Bachemont in Paris. Enjoy the next few hours back in Midori House with Hassan Anderson.
1: You're listening to Monocle Radio in association with Chanel Watches. The silhouette of the J12 watch sets itself apart with its clean, precise lines. Yet, once worn, it is its softness that stands out. Polished with diamond powder, the highly resistant ceramic that adorns it entirely feels as smooth as silk against the skin. A sensory appeal painstakingly perfected for over a quarter of a century that reveals the watchmaking excellence of Chanel. An invincible softness that becomes one with whomever wears it. Chanel Watches, official timekeeper of Monocle Radio.
2: It's 8 a.m. in Auckland, 2200 in Beirut, 2000 here in London, and midday in Vancouver. That's the time on Monocle Radio, brought to you by Chanel Watches. From Midori House in London, I'm Hassan Anderson. Lots of good stuff to come across the few hours I'm with you on Monocle Radio this evening up until midnight London time, including the latest from the Bulletin with UBS, where we'll get the latest from the world of finance, and then we'll discuss the return of the American Newsstand on the Stack. Up ahead, though, it's a brand new edition of Monocle on Design, where we'll be discussing a whole season of design weeks that are about to kick off. You won't want to miss that, so stay tuned. And now it's time for this week's premiere edition of Monocle on Design.

0: This is Monocle on Design, a show where we discuss everything from architecture and craft to furniture and graphic design. I'm Nick Manise. On today's program, as London, Paris and Zurich Design Weeks get underway, we'll discuss who does it best and what we're looking forward to. Then we're off to Venice for this year's edition of Homo Faber, where our correspondents speak to the curator Ez Devlin about the future of contemporary craft. All that coming up on Monocle on Design. Grace Charlton, Monocle's Associate Editor of Design and Fashion. For how much longer? We don't know. But you have been diving into the fashion cupboard seemingly every episode. I know this is an audio medium, but talk us through. It's because it's cold in here. You need a jacket. Talk us through what you're wearing today.
1: This is actually quite special. It's from a Japanese brand called Keta, and I spotted them at Petit Womo in January. But it's for cyclists who commute to the office. So there are loads of different like vents that you can create. But it's quite discreet.
0: Like zips you can open.
1: Yeah, if I turn around, you'll see there's like a massive vent at the back.
0: Yep. So you can unzip it and basically let the air flow through. But you wouldn't know. It just looks like a smartly tailored jacket.
1: Yeah, clever, huh?
0: I like it a lot. Okay, so this is good for when it's like...
1: Actually, good for you because you cycle into the office.
0: I thought this was an attack on me being a little bit sweaty all the time. That's fine, and that's not for this show. Paris, London, Zurich Design Weeks are happening.
1: Yeah, all at once. Why is there no like international design committee sort of deciding when these things happen? Also, London and Paris are quite close to each other, especially like mentally. I think they compare each other a lot. So I think it's funny that the two design weeks are happening at the same time. Although I will complain about the fact that London Design Festival is just one of many sort of vaguely design-related weeks that happen in this UK capital.
0: It's not the strongest event, which is a shame because I think there's lots of amazing talent here. But somebody told me once that part of the reason they think it has kind of like declined in recent years is because they don't do press trips for international journalists. You know, at Monocle, we like to avoid press trips where possible because you kind of get stuck on these like never-ending tours and seeing the dullest things. And it's like 25 people having 10 minutes with one designer. So we tend to steer clear of them for that reason, but they do bring in lots of journalists from across the globe because they do run them in Paris, they do run them in Milan, they do run them in Copenhagen, but we seem to suffer from that here.
1: Yeah, well, so why September? I'm really intrigued because Milan, I don't know, it feels like by the time September comes around, Milan Design Week's been done for about 6 months. Copenhagen's already happened. Like, I don't know, it's just a bit off.
0: Would you like it to be set up more like the fashion weeks? You do these fashion weeks where you go back to back to back to back. Is that better or do
1: Maybe.
0: You like the big break?
1: That's actually not a bad idea, you know.
0: Because that's how they could structure this. And also running them in tandem with Fashion Weeks, because Paris Design Week's the week before Paris Fashion Week, they're kind of like leading into each other.
1: Like maybe what would happen is you wouldn't get the Danes going to Milan or the Italians going to Copenhagen. Like it would be a little bit more siloed by geography.
0: Yeah. I also don't think that's a bad thing because I think these weeks can be so overwhelming. Like in London this week, all the Italian brands are here and we've kind of seen their newest launches in April in Milan. So you kind of end up doing this double up. But I want to ask you, I mean, I know you obviously live in London, but pick of that trio, Paris, London or Zurich, where are you going?
1: It's obviously Paris. Paris is so strong. Like, I love the design week there. It's always quite fun. I think they've got more sort of crafty brands that come out of the woodwork.
0: I agree with you. But I just think Paris has a better gallery culture. It kind of lends itself to kind of like floating between different galleries, as opposed to London, where it can feel a little bit more showroomy almost.
1: Oh, yeah, for sure. Also, London suffers from its scale. Like Paris, I feel like you can walk between different arrondissements. But yeah. in London, you're literally like on the tube for an hour if you want to go from Shoreditch to Brompton Road. It's so annoying.
0: I'm going to try and check out Antoine Biller. We've talked about him on this show before. He's phenomenal. He's an antique dealer and a vintage ceramic dog lover. I was doing like a little bit of additional research and that seemed to come up repeatedly. He likes curiosities. And I feel like you like curiosities.
1: Yeah. Do you remember when we met him at Milan Design Week? I said like, oh, how would you describe your taste? And he said crazy grandmother or something like that. Like he really does have a sort of eccentricity that is super special.
0: He's doing an installation in the space. So I think that'll be good. So I think that's worth checking out. He described himself as a crazy grandmother. How would you describe your interior taste?
1: Oh my gosh. Someone described it the other day as goth zen.
0: Does that feel right?
1: Yeah, I guess, it does actually.
0: But I think it's because you have, and we've talked about maybe on this show before, strong opinions loosely held. But I think that strong opinions, there's like a very sure of your design tastes.
1: Yeah, and I will change that opinion a lot. Yeah, okay, sweet. How would you describe yours?
0: Maybe classic with a twist. The zigzag chair, it's a classic, but, you know...
1: I'd say you're postmodern.
0: Postmodern.
1: You're post-postmodern.
0: Post-postmodern. I'm a whole new thing. I think postmodern kind of is classic with a twist in a way. It's parodying what has already come before. But sometimes I don't know if I'm parodying something or if it is just me authentically. Do you know what I mean?
1: Oh my God, all the time.
0: Yeah, it's hard.
1: I agree. Okay, so Paris is happening. London Design Festival is happening. What are you excited to see?
0: One of the good things about London Design Festival is they do great kind of public installations in the city, which I think is really nice. So Paris, they have better installations in private showrooms and private brands. But in terms of giving back to the public, I think London Design Festival do that really well. On the opening on Friday, I went to an immersive spatial sound experience at the Wapping Hydraulic Power Station. That is quite a mouthful. That is quite a mouthful. But essentially, it used to be a power station. Then it became this amazing arts venue, but it's been closed for 12 years. So it was just a chance for them to try to start to reactivate the space. They had DJs and lighting and all sorts kind of in this dilapidated power station. It was really, really cool. One, it brought me to a new space, but it also brought me to a new neighborhood, which I quite liked. And then the other one, I mean, this is a classic, but and they've done it in years gone by, but they've got a partnership with St. Paul's Cathedral, and they have installed a light and mirror installation by their Ukrainian artist, Mykola Kabluka. I think that is kind of nice for when you live in a city. I mean, I did a tour of St. Paul's. I've maybe done it twice, maybe when I moved here 8 years ago and then 15 years before that. But otherwise, I don't really have a need to go there. So this, even though it's a minor addition, it kind of pulls you in for a little thing?
1: Yeah, the only time I've been to St. Paul's Cathedral was for a fashion show, which was taking place in the crypt at like 10 p.m. on a Friday. I'm not going to say the brand, but it was quite a sexy brand. And then all these models were coming out in like sort of resort wear, like bikinis and stuff. And I was just like, does a parish know? How do you get sign off for this stuff? Like a fashion show in the crypt of St. Paul's on a Friday night. And we were drinking like champagne and everything.
0: To be fair, the church does love an alcoholic beverage.
1: But yeah, that's the only time I've ever been to St. Paul's. And there are so many places in like Paris, Milan, London that I've only been able to access really or bothered to go to because there was an event happening. So yeah, I definitely love a design week or a fashion week for that.
0: In the same vein of events taking over cities, Homo Faber kicked off in Venice. It takes place for the whole of September. Do you know what it means in Latin?
1: Homo, I can tell you, means man, but I don't think I would have... I guess Faber, the maker, Fabrique, yeah, I could have probably guessed it.
0: So it's a major biennial exhibition about contemporary craft. It brings in hundreds of makers from across the world in disciplines from ceramics to glass to textiles, furniture and jewellery. I feel like Venice is the ideal setting for this kind of event.
1: Yeah, it really is, because it's so self-fashioned. It's like a marvel of craft, if you think about how it's been built. And it's so ancient. It's so cool. I love Venice. When I'm there, I just like, it's such a trip. Don't you think? And the Palladian architecture is so gorgeous. They've got the glass, they've got the lace, they've got the wood, they've got the boats. Let's go back.
0: I will be going back for the Biennale next year. But for me, it's like magical. It is like, in a way, it is kind of a Disneyland. And I hate using that explanation for a city, but this is like everywhere you look is just wonderful. And I think much like Disneyland, the food's also terrible.
1: Yeah.
0: Like the food is shocking.
1: Why is the food so bad? It's insane.
0: I have no idea, but all
1: it's
0: of
1: like
0: that...
1: little dry sandwiches. Oh, it's so bad. I hate it.
0: The little cicchetti, which again, like Venice, it sounds cute. Everything about it is cute, but for whatever reason, the food just does not work. When I'm in Venice, I know we're sounding so cheesy here, but I feel like I'm on a movie set as well. Like everywhere I look, it's kind of wonderful. I can find like the garbage collection, the garbage disposal magical, because you see them putter in on like a little boat and like unload it and load it onto the pontoon boat. And I find that romantic. Whereas if you're in London and I see a garbage truck driving down the street, I'm like, okay, avoiding this, turning as soon as I can. I think that's kind of what makes it special. But I think everything kind of is well crafted. Like all the buildings, it's detail rich. You can feel it. Even like the craft of the architecture, the fact that they're able to build on these lagoons.
1: Oh, Carlo Scarpa on top of that. Oh my God. Oh.
0: Mamma mia.
1: Mamma mia.
0: Maybe it's better that we actually do go a little bit deeper here. So Monocle's executive producer, Gillian DeBias, went to Homo Faber and sent us this report.

0: For the month of September, at the Fondazione Giorgio Chini in Venice, the celebration of contemporary craftsmanship verges on the evangelical. Meaning man the maker in Latin, this year's Home of Faber features 500 artisans from around the world, showcasing their 700 handcrafted pieces to a cult following. This year's artistic director is British contemporary artist and designer Ez Devlin. Titled An Island of Light, her theatrical journey begins with an invitation to visitors to enter the sanctuary of an artist's studio.
1: Every object was made in a room like this. At a table covered in tools and trash. Each found its form from chaos. 500 pairs of hands, each passing the light of our planet back to us through their brightness. Each handing the light of their skill to the makers of the future.
0: Exploring the relationship between light, material, and the human hand, Ez Devlin works her storytelling magic across 14 locations on the Isola San Giorgio, from a retro swimming pool to a Palladian refectory. At the heart of Home of Faber is a large studio space called an Atelier Alive. Here, master artisans working in porcelain, leather, paper, and textiles demonstrate their skills and explain their craft to visitors. London-based Laura Baverstock creates hand-embroidered pieces, mixing precious metal threads with intricate techniques. What drew you to this craft, and how did you learn it?
2: So I've always really loved fine art and textiles, and I really wanted to specialise in a heritage craft, something that was quite niche. And I found that at the Royal School of Needlework, which is where I trained for 3 years. And since then, I'm always learning. That's the point of craft, I think, really. You're always experimenting, always trying something new. For me, I always really like to push what is possible within embroidery and sort of raise the level of it to something more artistic. And that can be something where to find your niche and your specialism, and that's how you create something new from very heritage skills.
0: Ez Devlin's theme is Islands of Light. How does that theme of light reflect in the work you do?
2: I think for me, particularly in the gold work, I work with incredibly fine wires. It's all about them reflecting the light, really catching your eye. They're a very delicate material as well. If you work too hard with it, you might crush it, you might create a dullness to the effect. So it's that real delicacy and that glittering sort of effect we create. And I think in some ways that then reflects what this year's all about.
0: From Singapore, Pei Li crafts botanical sculptures from paper and mixed media. To give her flowers a sensory element, she experiments with unusual materials and has worked with sand, sequins, fur, and aluminium to augment the tactility of her creations.
3: Home of Faber, really, the selection of artisans is really the creme de la creme, the top artisans of the world. What is it about the nature of your work that is so special?
4: I think it's so special because paper art has very, very long history, and paper is not only a form of medium for writing, but you can turn paper into incredible things using different techniques, different medium, even most basic tools to transform a simple piece of craft paper into a beautiful art piece.
3: Tell me, it's something surely about the nature of the gesture and the time and the rhythm. Can you talk about the process and the emotional importance of that?
4: I think it's a lot of joy, a lot of love that being poured into the paper. With a simple pair of hands and tools, I can do such amazing transformation.
3: Do you think now more and more young people are drawn to working with their hands? And if so, why?
4: I am very sure. Behind the scenes, the messiness that goes behind creating the beautiful piece of artwork, I think this is what intrigues people. For my work, actually, I always tell people to always look for perfection within the imperfection. And I always try to incorporate a little imperfections here and there within the artwork itself.
0: In a far corner, coloured rocks are scattered across the workspace of Studio Lale. The Stone Artistry Atelier was founded in Peshawar in the early 1990s by artist Farhana Assad after she discovered an inlaid box at a local market crafted by a displaced Afghan artisan. He introduced her to an ancient technique of pietra dura. Under the artistic direction of Mehruni Assad, Studio Lale translates this 16th century art form into contemporary shapes, and patterns.
5: We are extremely grateful for this relationship because it has further validated and put a stamp on our art form in terms of fine craftsmanship. Unfortunately, in Pakistan, people do not understand or value fine craftsmanship anymore. Although we have a very rich history of fine craftsmanship, but currently it has kind of dwindled. The idea of community is something which is very close to my heart. The idea was not just to preserve a dying art form, but to also show the world a different side of the people belonging to that region, which has been conflict-ridden for decades, which is the northwest border of Pakistan, close to Afghanistan. So it was my dream and my vision to show the world a different story of hope and resilience and beauty.
3: And you have hope for the future?
5: Absolutely. As the Michelangelo Foundation CEO put it so beautifully, he said, "This is a battle that we all must fight together." And I definitely want to be a part of this battle.

0: Grace Charlton, the second craftsperson we heard in that piece talked about incorporating imperfection into her design. Is this a trend that we're seeing more of?
1: Yeah, I think it is. But it's a good thing. I think it's a good thing.
0: I mean, obviously there are periods where, like, as societies, we want things that are super polished and super industrialized. But I think there's always been some level of romanticism around the handmade,
1: yeah,
0: handcrafted.
1: For sure.
0: How do you incorporate it into your spaces?
1: My kitchen table is made from reclaimed wood. And I think actually that's really nice because then I don't stress too much about scratching it or leaving marks on it or whatever. And I think a kitchen table needs to be used. I'm not a believer in mats.
0: But you've just got like rings from water glasses.
1: No, I don't even have rings. I swear, as soon as you stop caring, they just don't happen. But what about you, Nick? How do you incorporate imperfection in your interior design?
0: I've only got a few pieces. I'm probably similar to you. I've only got a kind of a few pieces that break that mold of like polished, industrial, well-finished. But I think the best example is Firm Living, really lovely Danish brand. I have a root stool, and it's this seat carved entirely from a single reclaimed teak tree root. So you kind of just get all the imperfections. Basically, this could be another business. You just take a tree root, chop it off, sand the top, sand the bottom, so it sits even on your floor. Bang, table.
1: You, me, Hyde Park, Sunday morning, 10
0: a.m. Chainsaws. Even though that's so simple, the appeal of it is that it does bring these beautiful kind of natural forms into the home, which does soften space, which is exactly what I wanted from it.
1: How are we defining imperfection here?
0: Maybe in our heads we have this idea that, you know, we're going to have perfectly rounded edges, equal radiuses. Like, there's a certain polish, I think, that comes with this idea of perfection, and things that maybe aren't symmetrical or aren't necessarily perfectly finished, we kind of view as imperfect. So maybe to me they're the two markers of it. So I think that's what I was kind of looking for. We've kind of talked about the wonder of Venice, the beauty of craft, but for Homo Faber there is one person that's pulled this all together to help to make it into a cohesive story, and that's Ez Devlin. She's the curator. She's a British artisan designer. She's known for creating immersive large-scale installations and stage designs. She's worked for artists such as Beyoncé, Adele, and your favourite, The Weeknd, and she's made installations at the Tate Modern and the V&A, and get this, how many Laurence Olivier Awards do you have, Grace Charlton?
1: Zero.
0: She's won 3 Laurence Olivier Awards, a Tony Award, and multiple Emmys. So many Emmys that we just say multiple Emmys. Isn't that crazy? She's a talent, is what I'm going for. But I want to ask you, we go to lots of different showcases. Ez is playing this kind of critical role at Homo Faber. How much of an impact do you think a curator has on how you experience a work of design?
1: When we went to Venice for the Architecture Biennale, the most recent one, Carlo Ratti was the curator, and I felt like his impact, you could really feel it, and people kept like referring back to him a lot. Or even when you go to an art exhibition, maybe you don't know the curator by name, but that person really controls in many ways, like especially if you're like me and you're a neek and you've got to read everything, how a curator sort of presents information and paces it and like creates a flow of how you experience something is super important.
0: Yeah, they're massive in terms of like, if you want to spend time in the space, I would like to think that, you know, if you're going to see something like Homo Faber, the work that is selected is going to be of a certain level, of a certain quality. So I think that's why curators matter. And that's why I think this conversation that Monocle's European editor, Ed Stocker, had with Ez Devlin in Venice recently is worth a listen. We're going to go to that chat now.
2: From my point of view, the preparation has been 2 years, and it's not only the preparation of each of the installations, but the choice and the curation of the objects in relation to one another. There's no doubt that each of these objects is a world unto itself, and really what I've tried to do is offer a sequence that is digestible so that the leap from one thing to the next is manageable. So you're able to enter the world of one white object next to another white object and find the spectrum of colour just in white. And then you'll go into a room where it's all colour. And then you'll go into a room where everything is umbers and blacks. And to me, that makes each object augment each other rather than fight with each other. And that's really been my main effort here.
3: I believe you were saying that objects came first, as in rather than having a sort of mise-en-scene, an idea of what you wanted to do, the objects were sort of arranged or thought about. And then afterwards, you thought about how to sort of build around them, if you like. Well, maybe you can explain it better than I've put it.
2: Yeah, it was a real chicken, egg, egg, chicken, egg, which is always the way. It's like when you design for a dance piece, you do not know what the dance moves will be when you begin. You have to learn enough from the choreographer. Even when you design a fashion show, you don't know what the garments are. So I looked through the directory of 5,000 objects that they have on their directory, and I imagined that the objects in this exhibition would not be the same, but would be in those categories. So I thought, well, if I was showing wood, how would I want to show it? If I was showing these objects, how could I find a coherent way for them to be in community with one another and not just all singing different arias in the same room and sort of drowning each other out?
3: And did you know straight away that you were definitely going to do it when the sort of request came in? Tell me a little bit about the backstory. Did you think, yes, this sounds like an amazing thing I've never done before, let's do it?
2: I always ask to do many things, and I do 20% of the things that I'm asked to do. There's 80% that sadly I cannot do unless I could clone myself, which would be good. And that's even with quite a big team. You know, I have a team of 8 designers working with me now. But the things we choose are chosen really from quite precise criteria, and it starts with people. When I meet the people, if I am inspired by them, if I believe them, if I think they're trying to do something purposeful, important, honest, truthful, dignified, noble, then I'll be interested, whatever it is, to be honest. Then next is the place. And when I saw this island, I really wanted to engage with this. And then next is my own ignorance. Nearly every project I undertake, I do it as an incremental assault on my own ignorance. And I realize that I know how to interface with a pencil and a paper and a little bit of how to interface with some paint at the most basic level. But the level of terms of engagement and the variety and the depth, I thought I have so much to learn here. So I really choose projects based on how much I think they will teach me. And I knew this would teach me a lot. And I believed in the people and I loved the place.
3: How much has Venice been a part of your career? Did you know this island? And I guess how important is place in all of this? The fact that we are in this place with incredible light, with incredible architectural beauty on this island in northern Italy.
2: And actually, as well as everything you just mentioned, the birds. It's the only thing I disagree with Alberto on when he says the humans are the only creatures who look up. Of course, the birds, the fish, we're probably the creatures who look down at our own navels the most, aren't we, really? So I have invoked the birds. I've invoked the lagoon in the moon. I've tried to stitch the objects from all over the world deeply into the elements of this place and this island. So in answer to your question, I've never worked in Venice before. I've worked in Milan at La Scala. I've worked and made a revolving library in Milan recently. So I'm making my way and just arrived in Venice.
3: You're crossing northern Italy, exactly. You were at Salone last year. You know, you talked about some of those things that make Venice special. I just want to hone in on light, obviously, because, you know, this year we're talking about an island of light. Did you know that would always be like a key thing, given that light is such an important part of your work, or the lack of light or shadow, but those aspects, the way you play with light is so important to your work?
2: And also, a title is some words that you place in your mouth. And I think of words in my mouth as something I'm eating or drinking or tasting. And the experience of being on an island is not the same as looking at a picture of an island from the aerial view. And actually, when you walk around this island, you're in a garden, you're held by stone cloisters. And so if you keep saying and seeing the words island and light, it keeps reminding you that you are on an island. And of course, with the light, I use light in a very specific way in my theatrical practice, which is to say, look over here, to, in a chiaroscuro way, to carve out of the darkness, look at this thing, look at this thing. So when you arrive, I'm asking you to look at a wall and to watch the film. Then I'm opening a door and asking you to come through there. And then the artisans are presented as luminous backlit rock stars. And then I first invite you to read the objects as holes in a sea of light, as absences of light, as shadows, as a text written like the wall of Plato's cave, you know. So, and then as you work through, of course, you know, every single object has been energized by the sun, and each person who's engaged with it has left the traces of the light in their place, and then they all come to mingle with the specific light of this place. So, and then there's the more metaphorical aspect of passing the light of this skill set on to the next generation, which when you look at some of these objects and you think the son of this person or the daughter of this person or the apprentice of this person be able to then pass it on to the next generation, or will some of these means of making become extinct the way some of our species are becoming extinct? You know, I feel that they are under threat.
3: I mean, you talked about, you know, the possibility of some of these crafts being endangered. Do you think something that is high profile like this is helping change that narrative? Do you think we're changing the way we think about crafts, appreciating them more.
2: I hope so. I think if people get a chance to fold a bit of paper, you know, engage in the origami lesson, engage with some clay, maybe just do a drawing. A lot of the exhibitions I'm doing at the moment, I invite everybody to pick up a pencil and draw. It's what we all did when we were kids, and we keep being reminded how to forget that. And actually, we're all creative. We're born of a creative universe. Every one of us is an artist, actually. And we just need to remember that.
3: You know, as well as light, obviously, movement is such a key part of this. We talked about shadows earlier, but, you know, there is a room in which obviously all the objects are slowly rotating. And then in another, you have individual pieces that are also slowly rotating. Was it important for you to make sure that people who come to this are able to see objects at lots of different angles, see the light falling on them in different ways, be able to appreciate them on not just a static level?
2: I'm at pains to ensure that no one mistakes this place for a shop. We can walk into a shop, we can see beautifully made things that are for sale, that invite us to enter into a transaction. And this is not the invitation. Sure, if you want to engage and invest in these artisans, of course, that is going to help them remain unextinct. However, they are the protagonists. One of the reasons I invite them to move, to dance, is because as humans, we tend to recognize life in things that move. So allowing them to perform for us, actually, and to have the music around them, allowing them to sing, it hushes us a bit. We feel less like we might want to grasp them, own them. Then they're out of our grasp. As a collection, as a community, you might commission one, buy one, but you won't be able to recreate this moment where they were dancing in this light together. This is their performance. This is just for this month.
3: Did you like the fact that, you know, this isn't strictly a commercial thing in the sense that, of course, you can get in touch with these artisans and commission them for work, but you're not walking around saying, this is for sale, how much?
2: It's really important because once you've met Homo Faber team and you've met the Michelangelo Foundation, you recognise that although they're funded clearly by Richemont, they are not doing an art advertisement. Sometimes these things approach me, this is not what this is. You can see from his speech. These people are living, breathing, sleeping, dreaming this show for 2 years. And they are absolutely committed to displaying the work of artisans and sharing the way of an artisan with people. So if we had a room full of Chloe dresses or a case full of Van Cleef & Arpels jewellery, you diminish the whole endeavour. That thing gets dismissed as an artvert, and it isn't that. Also, we are so often invited to engage with things from a transactional point of view, an exchange of currency, an exchange of money, and that's often the least interesting engagement on offer.
3: Is it hard in a way to let go after a couple of years, or is it, you know, you've got so many different projects, it's on to the next? How do you feel at that moment of finishing, I guess?
2: I never think that anything is finished, really. I think that the engagement I've had with these objects has altered my perception of what is possible for a human hand to make. It really has, because I don't know if you've seen anything at this level before. But some of the decisions of marquetry with feathers, inscription with 1,000 fragments of quail's egg, you know, I won't forget that. So what's permanent and not ephemeral is the architecture in my mind that's been altered by this experience.
3: There's a lot of talk about craft and the future, even people turning back towards it because they want something tangible in the face of automation. What's your take as someone who has experimented with machine learning, for example, in the past on, I guess, this idea of technology versus human handmade craft?
2: The algorithms are super useful in terms of scale. So, for example, recently when I wanted to make a portrait that invited 55 million people in England to all be present in the same room as the portrait of the king in the National Portrait Gallery. That's, to me, using a tool to scale something which I couldn't do with my own hand. What one mustn't ever do, I think, is mistake AI for being conscious, because consciousness is embodied. We are of this planet. Our bodies are of this planet. When I said this morning, if we understood the body better, we would never have come up with a word for mind. It's my way of saying that the mind is present in the fingertips. It's present in the hairs on the edge of our arms. And we do consciousness a great disservice to consider that it could be separated from a body, as in separated from the planet.
1: That was Ez Devlin speaking to Ed Stocker, my favourite colleague, who is Monocle's European editor. Nick, she said that she wants people to feel like they're not in a shop. Do you think that's a refreshing approach to curating in the age of like brand activations and commercialization of design weeks?
0: I think so. I think this is coming back to like the fact that we do like something that feels like an installation. But I do also like kind of like a little bit of a museum gift shop vibe at a design event.
1: Yeah, you really do.
0: Like Matter and Shape do it really, really well. Their event in Paris every March. They have an exceptionally kind of curated array of stands, but I'm personally not going to drop like $5,000 on a new chair then and there. But I will drop some dimes at the gift shop afterwards, where maybe you can get like a nice vintage design magazine or a cute little desktop lamp, that sort of thing. I do like the opportunity to buy. I also like that she said nearly every project I undertake is an incremental assault on my own ignorance. Does that feel like the work that you do as a journalist?
1: 100%. That is so funny. I love that. I think that's the beauty of our jobs, actually, is the fact that we don't need to be an expert. We can just ask someone to explain stuff to us as simply as they can. And then I come away with like a little anecdote or something new to think about or ruminate on.
0: It's kind of amazing, isn't it?
1: It's the best job in the world.
0: Truly. We get flown to hear people tell their stories. My aim is often to be the dumbest person in the room because it can bring the curiosity then. Dumb but curious. That's kind of my aim. That's my like benchmark for my approach to work. But that is all for today's show. For more design stories, pick up a copy of Monocle magazine. Today's episode was produced and edited by Hassan Anderson and Elliot Greenfield. I'm Nick Manise.
1: I'm Grace Charlton. Thanks for listening.
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4: You're tuned into Monocle Radio. It's the right time to be doing so because we're about to kick back to a few songs from various parts of the world. We're kicking off in the United States with Infinity Song.

0: Sweden's Tuvalu bringing us to a short break. We'll be back with you just after that.
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0: This is Monocle Radio. A few songs to go before we move into the next hour onto the latest from the world of finance and the bulletin with UBS. Here's Jordan Rakai from New Zealand.

After.

0: Zay Ibarra from Brazil, bringing our tunes to a close. More coming your way a little later on. 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
1: You are listening to Monocle Radio in association with Chanel Watches. 7 times stronger than steel, the J12 ceramic is unmatched in its resistance to abrasions over time. Yet its greatest strength lies in its softness. Polished with diamond powder, it feels as smooth as silk against the skin. Combined with the Caliber 12.1 manufacture movement, the exceptional material embodies all the expertise and cutting-edge technology of Chanel watchmaking. An invincible softness that becomes one with whomever wears it. Chanel Watches, official timekeeper of Monocle Radio.
0: It's 9 a.m. in Wellington, 2300 in Doha, 2100 here in London, and 1500 in Chicago. That's the time on Monocle Radio, brought to you by Chanel Watches. Dory House in London. I'm Hassan Anderson with you up until midnight London time, and there's lots of good stuff to come across the next few hours, including the latest from The Stack, where we explore the return of the American newsstand and meet the writers. Up ahead, though, it's the latest from the world of finance on The Bulletin with UBS. 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
2: 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Each week, the sharpest minds and freshest thinkers in finance take you beyond the numbers and hype right to the heart of the big issues of the day. This week on the show, we're asking, what's the Federal Reserve's next move? A whole range of factors, from more hawkish comments from the Fed leadership to stronger than expected August jobs reports, via stickier than expected inflation to supply bottlenecks, are making a rate hike or two before year's end seem, frankly, pretty likely. Well, here to share the UBS CIO house view on these areas and to unpack the theme in more detail, I'm happy to welcome to the show UBS US economist Andrew Dubinsky and Leslie Falconio, head of taxable fixed income strategy in the UBS CIO Americas. Andrew, Leslie, welcome. Great to have you with us. So today we're looking at the Fed, what it will or perhaps won't do next. And Leslie Falconio, I'll throw this over to you first of all. Let's kind of zoom out actually and get the big picture here. What's happened in the last few weeks, I don't know, that's maybe prompting a bit of a rethink about the direction of travel for interest rates?
3: Yeah, absolutely. And, you know, it hasn't been just the last few weeks. I mean, some of it has been emphasized on the past couple of weeks. But when we think about what the 10-year, say, just look at 10-year Treasury yields have done this year, you know, they're up on the year about 80 basis points nominally. But a lot of this is, first off, driven by the growth that we've seen in the U.S. and that, you know, really resilient growth. I mean, the second quarter nominal GDP was about 6.5%. So the rise in interest rates, particularly in that back end, is first and foremost growth driven. The second reason is, and to your point, particularly lately in the short term, has been because of the increasing conflict that we're seeing in the Middle East and the fact that we have oil prices above 100 again, and there's a correlation between when oil prices rise and 10-year Treasury yields. Now, when you put, you know, even more variables on top of that, such as the uncertainty or the Fed action, which I know Andrew will discuss, hyperscaler issuance, a lot of issuance in the back end, and the fact that we're moving from price insensitive buyers, i.e. the Fed, to more price sensitive buyers, meaning the private market, and not to mention you have global yields rising. So there's been a lot of variables which has pushed the 10-year Treasury yield higher this year. Some are good, growth. Some are not so good, concern over inflation. But overall, our view is at these levels, when we see that 497 that we reached last night, close to right? That 5.01 that we saw in 2023 10-year yield. You know, we think now with the level of rates are getting a bit toppy. Now, obviously, there's a lot of variables that come into this, you know, whether it's next week's Fed, whether it's the duration or magnitude of the current conflict. But the rise that we've seen, while a lot of it has been good due to growth, we do think it's a little bit overdone here. And if anything, we would look to say, okay, if in fact the Fed does act, we would think that long ends would actually move lower.
2: Andrew, let me bring you in here. I want to ask you a little bit about some of the labor market data. And look, pretty surprising numbers. If we look at August's jobs report, way past expectations. I don't know. What does that actually tell us about the economy right now? It's one of those things, sometimes it says several things at once that might suggest different directions of travel. But tell me what you make of it.
4: Yeah, as you mentioning, the August report was pretty strong across almost every dimension that we really tend to look at in the report. So we get jobs growth data, which exceeded expectations, with positive revisions. And we always tend to focus on the trend. So the three-month average is up to 71,000 for overall job growth. And it's even better if you look at six-month trends. And that's well above the number that most economists think you need for a stable unemployment rate. So that break-even job growth number to keep the unemployment rate stable tends to be estimated around 0 to 60,000. So a much lower number than prior years because we just have a much less immigration. So we have a pretty strong job growth. And on the spending side, things are also looking quite strong. And I think the difference with this report versus other ones is that the household survey part of the report, so there's always two pieces to the report, what do businesses say, and then what do households say? The household side of the report was much stronger in terms of what kind of labor demand it showed in terms of employment growth looked good there. And the unemployment rate remained at a fairly low number, 4.1%, and that's down 0.3 in the year. So you're getting a consistent message across these two surveys, which we haven't had much of in recent months. And so the only real, I would say, soft part of the report is that wage growth has continued to be on a downward trend. So that's down to around 3.1%. So that does put, I'd say, a speed limit on spending in the near-term future. But the flip side of that is, you know, jobs are growing and weekly hours have actually increased a little bit. So the actual income that people are getting overall for the economy is still quite solid. So that's why we're expecting the second half to still be pretty decent in terms of overall growth.
2: Yeah, intriguing stuff. Let me come back to you next to talk about prices. What's pushing prices? What's pushing borrowing costs up? And maybe we can sort of draw together a few things here. You mentioning bonds earlier, but we've got inflation, some supply issues, etc. We saw, some of these kind of supply bottlenecks a couple of years back. What's happening this time? Is it like that? Is it different? And again, should this be a cause for concern for people?
3: I mean, well, partly there is. I mean, obviously what we're seeing in the Middle East is causing some, you know, those are supply disruptions. And as we know, you know, a hiking Fed is not going to alleviate that kind of pressure. But one of the things in terms of borrowing costs and one of the parts of the economy that have faced some headwinds are things such as housing, right? I mean, in the U.S., you know, yesterday we had the 30-year mortgage rate go over 7%, 7.07. That's the highest that we've been in well over a year. Now, as we know, a lot of these consumers have locked into mortgage rates much lower, around a 4.3. But these interest rates, the rising borrowing costs have, you know, impacted sectors like housing, such as autos. And although the consumer, you know, overall is feeling it, fortunately and unfortunately, you know, we have this wealth effect that has really, this compounding returns in the equity market that we've seen since 2022 has really kept the majority of consumers in terms of spending fairly resilient. But borrowing costs, there's no question, is rising. And, you know, a lot of the questions that we get sometimes are, you know, when we look at these hyperscalers and, you know, they're issuing this debt and they're locking in at much higher rates. But when you think about their expected return going forward, you know, we're thinking about, you know, well into, you know, 25-30%, you know, locking in at a 6 or 6.5 borrowing rate, you still have a lot of room there in terms of what their ability is to earn. So they're still issuing in terms, because it just doesn't really impact them for the long term. It does impact, obviously, this consumer, like I said, in terms of housing and things such as auto loans. Now, the rise, as I'd mentioned, it's an influence of components. I mean, yes, part of it is the fiscal concern. That's not the main driver, but it is part of it. But the main driver part is going to be on the growth and inflation side. We have strong growth, but the concern over inflation has become more in the forefront, and not necessarily because we believe there's going to be some spike in inflation, but more the fact that we have, with the chair, Warsh, really focuses on not just on price stability, but getting to that 2% target in inflation, which we've been above for several years.
2: Let me bring you back in here, Andrew. What does the Fed do next? That's the big question. It's this key moment. Walk us through how you see Fed thinking. And we've obviously got meetings this month. We've got meetings again towards the end of the year. What's going to happen? Get your crystal ball out for us.
4: Yes, we're expecting a hike at next week's meeting, and we've made this a change to this call fairly recently. But what we have noticed is a number of things have changed to push us in the direction of expecting two hikes this year, one hike in September and one hike in December. And what led us to make this change is the new chair's communication at the Jackson Hole event was much more hawkish than we expected. And as Leslie was alluding to, he's raised the bar for inflation progress, and he really downplayed some of the improvements that we'd seen in the summer inflation data. Now, today we received the CPI data, and yesterday we had the PPI data. And together, they're not really giving a great message for August inflation. So that streak of improvement paused in August. And I think that's definitely going to strengthen the case that we expect he'll make to do a recalibration in the policy rate. The other factor, in addition to his more hawkish communication, was just that, and we were talking about this earlier, just that supply bottleneck indicators, when we look at business surveys or just energy prices, they've worsened since the last meeting. And as we were talking about earlier, just activity looks pretty strong, whether you're looking at job growth or GDP growth. So there's going to be a lot more comfort with raising rates when there's limited concerns about downside risk to the economy, either job growth or on the spending side. So it's not a layup in terms of there's certainly some uncertainty just in terms of reading the new chair and just what kind of data he's looking for to either stay on hold or to raise rates. But we think enough has changed, especially incorporating today's or this week's inflation data, that they're going to do a small recalibration to the policy rate to try to have a little bit more confidence that inflation will return to target at a faster pace.
2: Well, yeah, and that's a really interesting backdrop. And I guess my sort of attendant question then, Andrew, would be what might change that view? You mentioned some little kind of tweaks to your thinking between now, say, and December. I mean, obviously, there's always room for some kind of completely unknowable impact of something. But what are the known unknowns that may yet prompt you to move in a slightly different direction?
4: Yeah, so if we get really convincing inflation reports in September and October, suggesting that inflation is really coming back down closer to target, I think that could be something that really puts the Fed in terms of a more of a pause mode again. If we saw this momentum in the labor market really quickly reverse, so if you start to see the unemployment rate start to tick up again, so that balance of risks became a lot more tilted to maybe labor market concerns. That, of course, could be something that would put the Fed in a different mode of kind of just keeping rates on hold. And of course, behind that, we were talking about different types of inflation risks related to the conflict. If those inflation risks dramatically improved across the conflict, AI demand pressures, and just more signs that trade effects and have really clearly passed, and that would help, I think, also put the Fed in a different position. So I think a couple things would need to change for them to want to, put the brakes on hikes.
2: Yeah, interesting. And it's funny, actually, lots of these themes, especially these bigger secular issues, are things we've been talking about in recent weeks on this program. So our listeners should look back in the archive as well and add to their knowledge base. Let me bring you both in, maybe to wrap things up. And Leslie, I'll throw it over to you first of all. We always like to pause, reflect at the end of the program and say, look, what does this actually mean? You know, I'm an investor. I'm looking at my portfolio. I've got to be strategic. I am struck by lots of what you've said. What's the takeaway? Do we look at, I don't know, maybe someone sitting a bit longer in cash, or they're deep in their bond fund right now? Or actually, does it change what they should do? Or does everyone need to be mindful of these things?
3: You know, I do think some of the knowns, as you mentioned, over time, some of these, you know, known unknowns are going to start to be lifted. And right now, although we don't know exactly what the Fed is going to do next week, the market is feeling more confident that a move is likely coming. We do believe that, you know, as this occurs, the inflation vigilantes, if you will feel a little bit of justification in the sense, and maybe not as much worry that inflation, you know, has a large tailwind behind it, and that is not our call, nor has it been our call. When you think about fixed income right now, and, you know, we've said this for quite some time, the level of income, the level of yields that investors have the ability to lock in, we have not seen in well over a decade. So when we think about, say, the financial markets, right, capital markets are open. Financial conditions are loose. Our expectation for the equity market is, you know, very strong. And with that said, we do think fixed income, now that we've had such this large rise in yields, really offers that benefit of compounding that income. And one of the strong points to this is not just that we think the economy is going to be fine and financial conditions remain loose, is that it offers also a very good, what we call a buffer. So even if hypothetically interest rates should rise above 5%, you still have that compounding income really offers a lot of buffer in the long term. Now, it's our expectation that yields start to trend lower, particularly into 2027. So at these levels, you're going to have the ability of price appreciation and compounding income. Now, we're still staying with the higher quality here. You know, we do believe that the higher quality is the place to be, given that we don't know the duration of this conflict. We have some volatility coming up, the midterms, you know, so we like the high quality. But I think the best thing to take away is, you know, when we go to the fixed income side, when we're looking for that compounding income, these are levels that we haven't seen in quite some time. And we do think, particularly heading into 2027, they're going to be a great tailwind to total return.
2: Andrew Dubinsky, let me just throw back to you then. What about a final takeaway, building on that, you know, what Leslie said there, sort of more on the fixed income space, maybe a final takeaway for listeners interested in, you know, what this means for them. What would you say?
4: Yeah, I think that another message is just, you know, investors should focus on why the Fed is hiking. You know, a Fed that's hiking because job growth is and an AI investment and broader spending trends are pretty strong with slow disinflation is very different than a Fed that's hiking because inflation's accelerating. So if growth's staying near trend and you have these pretty steady tailwinds, you know, equities and other risk assets can still do quite well, especially if the Fed is just responding to economic strength more than, you know, an inflation problem. So I think it's just a very different scenario than that we were in a few years ago.
2: 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I'm Tom Edwards. Thanks for listening.
0: The latest from the world of finance for you there. That was The Bulletin with UBS. You can catch new editions of that show every Monday at midnight London time. We've got some music to close up our hour. Stay with us.
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0: 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We're about to pop off some music. Here we go. In Belgium, it's Pommelet and Ties.

0: The Isley Brothers playing us out with a noisy and raucous solo there. We've got more tunes coming your way just after this.
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monocle, keeping an eye and an ear on the world.

0: The Marias with Run Your Mouth, a Monocle favourite for you there. We've got more Monocle favourites, more Monocle newbies, lots of good stuff coming your way a little later on as we play you more tunes in the next hour. But before that, you'll get to hear Meet the Writers.
1: You are listening to Monocle Radio in association with Chanel Watches. The silhouette of the J12 watch sets itself apart with its clean, precise lines. Yet once worn, it is its softness that stands out. Polished with diamond powder, the highly resistant ceramic that adorns it entirely feels as smooth as silk against the skin. A sensory appeal, painstakingly perfected for over a quarter of a century, that reveals the watchmaking excellence of Chanel. An invincible softness that becomes one with whomever wears it. Chanel Watches, official timekeeper of Monocle Radio.
0: It's 8 a.m. in Sydney, midnight in Bucharest, 2200 here in London, and 11 a.m. in Honolulu. That's the time on Monocle Radio, brought to you by Chanel Watches. From Midori House in London, I'm Hassan Anderson. A little later on, at around 2300 London time, we'll be exploring the return of the American Newsstand on the latest edition of The Stack. Up ahead, though, we hand things over to Georgina Godwin as she meets the writers. That, plus tons of great tunes, is all ahead on Monocle Radio. Now, here's Georgina Godwin on Meet the Writers.
2: And welcome to Meet the Writers. I'm Georgina Godwin. My guest this week is one of the defining figures in modern British food. In 1987, she co-founded the River Cafe with Rose Gray in a former oil warehouse on the Thames in Hammersmith. What began as a lunch place for architects and designers became one of London's most influential restaurants, changing how Britain ate Italian food and training generations of chefs along the way. Her new book, Table 4 at the River Cafe, Conversations About Food and Life, grows out of her podcast, Ruthie's Table 4. It brings together conversations with artists, writers, actors, chefs, musicians and politicians, from Paul McCartney and Salman Rushdie to Tracy Emin, David Beckham, Nigella Lawson and Alice Waters. But the real subject is not celebrity. It's what food remembers for us. Childhood, family, grief, love, work, politics, and most importantly, home. From Table 4 at the River Cafe, here I am with Ruthie Rogers.
3: That was beautiful. Thank you so much for writing such a beautiful introduction.
2: Well, thank you for being here with us. And I must just tell our listeners that a wonderful bowl of ice cream has just arrived. Tell me what you're eating.
3: What I'm eating is a bowl of vanilla ice cream, because when I'm just thinking about what did I want to eat, I didn't want anything too noisy because we're having our interview, but I am rather hungry and a bit hot, so I'm having a bowl of River Cafe vanilla ice cream.
2: It's made in-house?
3: Oh, yes. All our ice creams are made in-house.
2: Tell me about growing up in Woodstock, because it seemed like a very artistic home. What did food mean in that childhood home?
3: Yeah, well, my father was... I grew up in a town of artists, because Woodstock, before Bob Dylan and musicians moved there, it was known as an arts colony. It was the Art Students League was there. Artists had studios in the hills above. Even since the kind of 1920s, it was a artist refuge. And so my parents, my mother was a librarian, as I said, my father was a doctor, and they came from first generation immigrant families. So they were born in the United States. My grandparents were born in Russia and in Hungary. And so I think it was the real emphasis in the family was around the table. There was good food, it was fresh food, but it really was about discussion about the politics of the day, of what we had done during the day, about our schools, about our lives. And so it was a place where there was a lot of talk. I have an older brother and sister. My grandmother, however, was from Hungary, and I remember her I was the youngest child of the youngest child. So my grandparents much older than my siblings and cousins experienced. But I remember my grandmother coming with her rolling pin when she came to visit because she didn't trust my mother to make apple strudel pastry as thin enough. So maybe there's a gene there that, you know, I inherited.
2: And was there an immigrant influence in the food that you ate?
3: No, because I think I was very much of the generation that, you know, and I found it now doing the podcast book. When you talk to people immigrate to another country, as my grandparents did, or many people here do, thankfully, the mother tries to adapt, I think, you know, to the cooking of the new country. The child very often rejects the food of the old country and goes totally into whatever, the fish and chips or hamburgers. But the grandmother kind of brings it with her, I think, and keeps it. And I've interviewed David Adjaye from Ghana. I've interviewed Bob Iger of Disney, whose grandmother came from Poland and cooked the food he still remembers. Mel Brooks remembers the food when he was, I think, 98 or 97. Now he's 100. And he still can remember the name of the woman who made him his first pasta. Yeah. So I think food does bring back memories, don't you?
2: Absolutely. Well, I'm going to give you an ice cream break now. You write about making Julia Child's Boeuf Bourguignon as a teenager. Mm. That seemed like quite a seminal moment for you.
3: It was great. I think it didn't make me want to be a chef or have a restaurant, but it made me realize, you know, it's the title of one of the great cookbooks, The Joy of Cooking. And for me, and I remember the summers, my mother would have a lot of dinner parties in the summer when everybody came to Woodstock. And I would always like to help her in the kitchen or try something new. And, you know, for I think the British population of cooks, probably Elizabeth David was hugely influential. And I think Julia Child, for my mother's generation, was the person, mastering the art of French cooking.
2: Why did you come to London, and how did you meet your husband, the architect Richard Rogers?
3: I came to London just for 2 months in 1960, the fall of 68, I think it was. I came for 3 months because I was at university and I wanted to take a break. And so my parents said, okay, you can take the fall term off. So did the college. I was at Bennington College. And I arrived here, lived in North London, and wasn't really sure what I was going to do. My parents said, you have to try and find a course. You have to try and find a job. I had friends that were coming over. At that time, there was the Vietnam War. And a lot of my male friends were trying to either, you know, leave so they weren't drafted or stay in universities so they weren't drafted. And so there were a lot of us here then. It just became a place that was so exciting. I think Europe at that time was very engaged in the struggles of the war and the struggles of pro-free speech. There was Daniel Cohn-Bendit. There was, in the United States, there were, you know, student radicals. And so I think the world was kind of very intense right now. And I was so happy to, having grown up in the country, having gone to high school in the country, having gone to college in the country, I was in an urban context.
2: And meeting Richard?
3: Meeting Richard was through a friend of my father's when he heard that I was coming to London, had been here as a writer. He was called Howard Koch, and he wrote the movie Casablanca with the Epstein brothers. And he was blacklisted during the very dark time of American history. And he came to live in London and worked here and made friends, and he gave me a list of people to call. And of course, I didn't call anyone. Being 18, why would you call a friend of your parents? But one night I did, and the daughter of these people was there, and she invited me to dinner, and then I met Richard there.
2: And of course, he and his family, his Italian heritage in particular, really opened your eyes to food. I mean, you went to Florence for the first time. Tell me about that sort of that palate sensation.
3: Yeah. It was a revelation. You know, first of all, Florence was a revelation. You could go to the most beautiful city in Italy, Europe, in the world. It's a beautiful, beautiful city. Richard's whole family lived there, aunts and uncles and cousins. His parents were in London. You know, growing up in the United States, the vision of Italian food was rather heavy. It was veal parmigiani. It was good, you know, and pasta sauces that were quite thick and a lot of lasagnas and raviolis that were made, again, quite not the way we make them in the River Cafe, or actually in Italy, they're quite thick and filling, where ours are light and airy. But I think that for me, that was the image of Italian food. Then I got to Italy, and maybe it was, I was in Florence, it was Tuscan cooking, it was Mrs. Family's cooking, it was a piece of grilled fish, a piece of grilled meat with a piece of lemon, some amazing olive oil drizzled over it, perhaps some winter herbs, if it was winter, summer herbs in the summer. And I thought, wow, this is what food can be. It can be, and when you only have, three ingredients, if you have a piece of, well, take bruschetta, you take a piece of bread, you grill it, you put a bit of garlic over it very lightly, and then you have the new season's olive oil, which, whose olives were on the trees, a few weeks before. It's, I just kept thinking, there must be another ingredient, this. There must be something else. Why is my mouth exploding with the flavors, which are quite subtle, but very strong and very memorable? I can still remember it, 50 years later.
2: And of course, another cuisine that had a great impact on you, and it was, an important time in both yours and Richard's lives, was when you were living in Paris, where he was sitting there with Renzo Piano designing the Pompidou Centre on French tablecloths.
3: Yes, I know. Well, that's why we have something we've carried on ever since, which is to have paper tablecloths over the linen tablecloths in the River Cafe. So should anybody want to write something down or design a building, as Richard used to bring his office, which was next door, for lunch every day, we had to have something for them to write on. But yeah, going to Paris was for me such an inspiration, because we went there, it was very intense, because Richard and Renzo were designing this enormous building in Paris, very radical building. And we would explore. One of the ways we kind of got to know the city, the way we spent our weekends, was to explore restaurants. I used to say that every single stub, it's a very old-fashioned idea, that you had a checkbook with a stub, but every single stub was spent on either a restaurant or food in a shop, cheese shop, a wine shop, or a market, because we really... we really, really went through Paris eating and drinking our way when we weren't working.
2: How did you meet Rose Gray, and how did that friendship develop?
3: I met Rose because Richard knew Rose when they were 18 and going to what we would call, high school, but you would call doing A-levels. They were not southern London. They were, in fact, became very good friends. Their spouses became good friends, their children became good friends. And I met Rose through that. And so I always knew that Rose was this phenomenal woman living with Tom. I think she had three or possibly four children. Her husband was an artist. She had done many things as an entrepreneur. She did wood stoves, she sold lights, they had a shop. But then I think I heard of her I knew that she was going to Italy to live for a year or two, bringing her whole family to live above Lucca, and that she was going to write a cookbook, that she was had a farm. And then I knew that she was going to New York to work with Keith McNally and Brian McNally, who were going to open a club called Nell's. And so when we decided to do it, Richard said, let's buy these warehouses on the Thames, let's put other architects, let's create a community. And we wanted to have a place to eat. And I thought, well, maybe I'll do it. It was just a moment in life when you sort of turn and say, I think I'll do it. I called Rose and I said, you're back in London. Let's go have a look at the site together. And the rest is history.
2: I mean, it's extraordinary because it really started as a kind of works cafe for your husband's office, didn't it? A place to feed the architects. You say the only thing worse than having no place to eat is having a mediocre place to eat.
3: Right. And I had the kind of confidence that somehow I could do a great place to eat with Rose. And I have to say, although it's always said that it was a staff canteen, and it was, the ambition for it was, from the very first moment, was to be a restaurant. And a very small one, because that was a restriction. But we also, the reason we were known as a staff canteen is that the local planners wouldn't let us do anything else. In the beginning, they said we could only open at lunchtime and to the people who worked in the offices around us. So that was actually not a bad thing, because we were so inexperienced. Rose had more experience than I did. But it meant that we had, as I always say, restrictions can really help creativity. You don't want too many, but we were able to open with limitations, and then on the opening hours and who we could cook for, that helped us in terms of, you know, growing.
2: This book and indeed the podcast really kind of charts your history, but with the lightest of touches, because you're not going, I did this and then I did this. What you've got is a lovely introductory chapter before each interview in which you let slip some kind of personal detail about yourself and then, of course, about the person that you're interviewing. Yeah. And a lot of it is about memory, obviously. It's about food. And on the food side, of course, you've trained this huge amount of chefs, some of the most talented chefs in this country have come out of the River Cafe. Tell us about Jamie Oliver.
3: Well, Jamie, from the first day he came, and he was very young, I think he'd only had, he can help me with this, maybe 6 months or a year working for Carluccio. He'd grown up, his parents had a pub, so I think he was in the world of food. So Jamie, from the first day, you met someone who was curious, you know? I always look for that in a trait. He was curious about the way we were going to bring Italian food to the table, the way we were going to try and have the kitchen be a place of, you know, where chefs learn through hope rather than fear, whether we were going to cook the food that we'd actually eaten in Italy rather than was traditionally served here. And he was just such a lovely, lovely, lovely boy and just wanted to learn. And we worked with him for years, and then we did a film, you know, the story that we did a film with the BBC, or maybe it was Channel 4, called A Night at the River Cafe. And in the film, Jamie just fried, everybody was doing, I was on the grill, Rose was doing the ordering, she was on the hot, you know, making pizzas, I was doing a pasta, we were all working together, and they filmed it. You know, what is it like to do a restaurant in that amount of time? The next day, we all came in and said, Jamie, the way you fried those mushrooms and looked to camera and told them what you're doing was pretty, pretty special. And I think probably an hour later, a film producer called up and said, Jamie, the way you cook those mushrooms, can we have an audition for a TV series? And then a publisher called up and said, Jamie, the way you explained the recipe, would you like to maybe write a cookbook? And then, you know, sometime later, the Times called up and said, Jamie, you know, you're young, you're smart, how about a column? So it was just amazing to see something that we knew all along, but that he shone.
2: The restaurant was damaged by fire in 2008, and Richard redesigned it with an open kitchen and that shocking pink oven. I wonder what an open kitchen does to the relationship between cooks and guests.
3: Yeah, I think that the open kitchen, when Rose and I started, I always say that we became really great partners, because not only did we want to kind of cook the same food, because she lived in Lucca, my family was from Florence, but, you know, we both had open kitchens at home, so our children came home from school and one of us might be cooking, but we also might be doing their homework, or they might have a friend there for tea, or, you know, people would come for dinner and see us cooking and help out. We both, I think, voted the same way. We both believed in the kind of same reign of politics. I think we both like to dress the same. We'd find out sometimes we'd both come in with the same skirt. So I think that's that kind of fusion about the way we wanted to create, especially the kitchen, was very important. Like open kitchen in your house or in your workplace, in a restaurant, gives you contact, it gives you communication, it gives you transparency, it gives you honesty that you can't hide behind a door, you can't shout at someone behind a door, you can't be downstairs with no view or windows. You know, in the River Cafe, everybody has a view, no matter what job you're doing. And I think a friend of mine, when we opened the restaurant after being closed to do the refurb after the fire, was a director, and he said, Richard Eyre, and I said to him, Richard, doesn't this remind you of a play? And he said, actually watching you all, it reminds me more of a ballet, because we're all moving around, going to each other's section, because you can't shout. You know, you do have to shout, but you do in a way that is okay.
2: And you've said that being a chef is about listening too. What do you mean by that?
3: Well, I think being anything, you're a journalist and you're interviewing and friend of mine is a lawyer, another friend of mine works in a hospital, and a friend of mine was the American ambassador, Matthew Barzin, and he always tells that when he went to see President Obama, and he said, "I've never been, you know, the ambassador to Great Britain." He'd actually had experience. What advice do you give me, Mr. President? And he said, "Listen."
2: And you have been listening to the most fantastic array of people. So Michael Caine was one of the first people you interviewed here. You write in your book that one of your great pleasures is to walk Michael Caine from his table to his car and give him a kiss at the end of the evening.
3: I saw Michael two nights ago, not last night, the night before, and we were doing an event here in the private room, and it was an event for Elton John and David Furnish for their new non-alcoholic champagne. And I went over to the restaurant and Michael was there. And I was able to say to him, age 93, "Michael, what is the reason Ruthie has a restaurant?" And he said, so she can walk Michael Caine to the car. And that is our language. And, you know, it's something that I've always said, no matter what I'm doing, no matter where I am, if he's in the restaurant and I'm in the restaurant, I stop what I'm doing and I walk Michael Caine to the car.
2: And of course, Elton John and David Furnish are also subjects in the book. What did they tell you that surprised you in any way?
3: They told me they have a fantastic relationship, and I went to their house in Windsor to interview them, and we did it together. Elton talked about the relationship with his grandmother that he had, which was very close. She lived nearby, and they used to pod peas together, and what he learned from her in that process of doing something with her in the kitchen, what he learned about her as a person. David talked about the night that, talked about food as a seduction, that Elton finally invited him to dinner, and, you know, Elton's side of the story was he was so kind of wondering what David would want to eat, that he ordered everything from Mr. Chow, but literally everything on the menu. And David said that when he sat down and saw this array of Chinese food, and he didn't know what to begin with, how to, you know, navigate this, they kind of both fell in love.
2: Paul McCartney was another guest. He tells you about mashed potatoes and bad French wine and not knowing anything about wine, and about, of course, his famous vegetarianism and his old stinkhorn beer, which he describes as looking like an erect penis. I wonder how food makes even the most famous lives ordinary and relatable.
3: Mm-hmm. I think that, you know, as I said, we interview people. I have been lucky to have very well-known people. We've also had people that nobody knows. We also have people who are doctors, people who are writers, people who are actors, musicians, entrepreneurs. I've had, you know, people just... So I think it is a range. I think that had I asked, you know, Paul McCartney to talk about the Beatles or Elton to talk about music that he wrote, if I asked Tony Blair to talk about being prime minister, but if I say what we're going to talk about is food and look through the lens of food. And I think that what I've learned a lot is that most of the people that I interviewed did not grow up entitled. So when you talk to Paul McCartney and he talks about wine, he thought wine was the most terrible drink you could possibly have because he only had very cheap wine because they couldn't afford anything better. And then when Brian Epstein took him to a French restaurant, and he had an incredible glass of wine, he understood.
2: It turns out that David Beckham is a very serious home cook.
3: David's idea of a great night, as he says in his interview and in the book, is that his idea of a great night is to be able to... He loves his idea of the greatest night is to have Victoria and the children, but the next on the list is to be completely by himself and cook himself a three-course meal. So he'll cook himself a risotto that he learned to make when he was in Italy, when he had days off from training. He talks about making himself a fantastic Chateaubriand steak and sitting down and having a wonderful meal that he's cooked himself for himself.
2: Tracy Emin's greatest pleasure is a plate of chopped apples.
3: Yes.
2: I wonder what these very small food memories reveal about people, because it's almost like you're psychoanalyzing them through what they eat.
3: Yeah, I think that they reveal themselves, that they talk about, what memory is jogged by food, and sometimes they don't even remember it. You know, a friend of mine talked about his father, who, as soon as his parents got divorced, learned to cook all the dishes that they'd eaten, that his wife had made when they were married, so that there was a sense of continuity, you know, and how touched, he almost started to cry when he remembered it, and he hadn't come preparing to tell that story.
2: The book's arranged under headings, including family, tradition, discovery, art, politics, and food itself. How did you find the shape of the book? Because, of course, you've written many, many books before, but recipe books, this was different.
3: Yeah, it is very different. It was the first book I've done. I think we've done 14 books and the only one without recipes. We thought about putting a recipe at the end of every person's interview, but then we thought, A, it isn't a cookbook. We'd have to have a photograph of the food, and that was an extra 2 pages. We'd rather have, you know, another 3 people being interviewed.
2: But of course, recipes do appear because every single guest reads one aloud, exactly. Which is lovely.
3: Yeah, they do. I think that was a part of the podcast, of having someone actually read a recipe, and that's very moving as well, because you hear someone, for me, like Al Gore, who ran for president, you know, reading a recipe for a soup or a tomato sauce, and you hear that voice and you say, no, this is a man who, every time I heard that voice, was about a policy and possibly being president of the United States, and now he's telling me to peel the garlic and cut it into slivers. It's okay.
2: Restaurants look very glamorous, particularly this one, from the outside. What does the daily work still give you, and how involved are you in it now?
3: I'm totally involved. I'm here every day, especially since my husband died. The River Cafe is my safe place. It's also how lucky I am to be working with young people who are so smart and so great. I do fewer shifts, perhaps, in the kitchen, but I'm always reading the menu, always knowing it's on the menu, mentoring new people that we're elevating into a kind of more senior position. We're doing the podcast takes time, the new cookbook takes time, working with people for their, you know, ideas and energy. And we're going to have, in 2027, we're going to be 40 years old because we started in 87. So we're already beginning to think about the party.
2: I wonder how you've seen things change. I mean, particularly things like weight loss drugs. Has that impacted on your business model?
3: I can't say for sure whether it has or it hasn't. You know, I don't know if everybody's just eating a bit less, whether more people are sharing plates. You know, I think the River Cafe, I think if you're coming here, you want to eat. And so, you know, I think that is, when you do, you do.
2: You know, all the people that I know you, and it comes through very much in the book too, everybody feels that you give them a reason to be joyous, that they come here and they're happy.
3: Yeah.
2: They think of you and they think of food. They think about being nurtured.
3: Yes. Well, I always say, you know, we want people to leave the River Cafe happier than when they arrive. I also, you know, you never know what happened to the table, you know, or the people at the table before they walk through the door. Did they have a tragedy that day and just need to be out of the house? Are they celebrating something, their granddaughter's graduation? Are they being hired? Are they being fired? Are they having a date night which is going well or not well? You don't know all the dynamic that is happening. And so we don't need to know on one hand, but you kind of want to feel the table that wants to be, you know, looked after very carefully. You also learn the ones that want to be perhaps a bit of a step away.
2: I was very moved by the interview in the book with your son.
3: Oh, yeah, Roo, wasn't he good? Yeah, he was. A lot of people were. What moved you?
2: I just his memories, and he's clearly imbibed the very best of you and Richard, and felt so much love and affection for his early childhood and all the things that you had exposed him to.
3: I think it was, for me, it was both a revelation and rather beautiful to talk to him, yes, because he grew up with his father and his mother, me, in Paris, and his memory of going to the market with Richard and kind of eating the chicken before they got home, and cooked chicken, was wonderful. And it's a discovery I did one with my other stepson, Abe, and that's coming out soon. I think, you know, that's what I'm saying. Fame is one thing, but actually getting the story. I would say that everyone has a story. Every table has a world. Every person has a story.
2: At the end of the podcast, and indeed at the end of every interview in this book, you ask guests about their comfort food. Yeah. And you make the point that you ask them that rather than the more obvious what their last meal would be. Why?
3: Because I hate the idea of a last meal, because it reminds me of prison. And it just makes me think, gosh, the last meal would be I was being electrocuted or, you know, barbarically put to death. So I just don't know if I'd want to eat or if I'd want, I care about what I was eating. But I do think that comfort food is something that we all need. And, you know, some people find comfort in food, or they can find comfort in listening to, you know, a Mozart sonata. But I think that, you know, as something, food is, you know, relieving hunger, it can also relieve sadness or anxiety. You want to be careful that you don't always go to food for comfort. But there is something really interesting about the choices people make for comfort food. Austin Butler chose a peanut butter and jelly sandwich because his mother was dying of cancer, and he used to go home every day for lunch from school, watch television with her, or do something but make a peanut butter and jelly sandwich.
2: Can you guess what my last question is?
3: What is mine?
2: Ah, oh, there you go.
3: I would say that probably if I had the energy in terms of, you know, needing comfort, I would make myself a pasta, and probably with tomato sauce, because I love tomato sauce.
2: Tell me about chocolate before we go, and taxi drivers.
3: Chocolate, you heard the story. Yeah, I do crave chocolate, so I don't know where that comes from, but I do crave chocolate. And sometimes at the end of the meal, I don't often eat at the end of a night here, because most of the chefs don't. We cook food for the waiters, front of house, and we do have, it's a nice time to sit together. But then I'm being driven home in a black cab, and suddenly I think, well, what I'd really like is a piece of chocolate. And the anecdote is that one night I bought a piece of chocolate and a bar, and I also tried to restrain myself from eating the whole bar, and I gave it to the driver. And he said, thank you very much, but I want you to know that 6 months ago or more, I drove you home and you did exactly the same thing. So thank you very much.
2: Ruthie Rogers, thank you very much. Ruthie Rogers, Table 4 at the River Cafe. Conversations about Food and Life is published by Ebury Press.
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0: 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And where are we starting first, I hear you ask? Well, the answer is Colombia, with Karol G.

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0: Jacob tells me in the notes. The song is about pining for a lover that haunts her. 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
0: You're tuned into Monocle Radio. A few songs to go still before we move into the next hour. We are speeding towards 2300 hours London time, and we'll hear the latest from The Stack, where Fernando Augusto Pacheco is going to explore the return of the American newsstand. Up ahead, though, here's Ray.

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0: some Afro-electronic genre blending for you there. That's Aluya from the UK with Cairo FM. Lovely production on that one. More great tunes coming your way a little later on, but here comes the stack.
1: You're listening to Monocle Radio in association with Chanel Watches. The strength of the Calibre 12.1 manufacture movement lies in its uncompromising robustness. Yet it is the infinite smoothness with which it delivers the seconds that guarantees the J12's flawless chronometric precision. Visible behind is a perfectly circular oscillating weight and 191 meticulously assembled components, reflecting the prowess of the Calibre 12.1. The embodiment of Chanel's watchmaking excellence with understated strength. Chanel Watches, official timekeeper of Monocle Radio.
0: It's 11 a.m. in Auckland, 7 a.m. in Tokyo, 2300 here in London and 1500 in Los Angeles. That's the time on Monocle Radio, brought to you by Chanel Watches. From Midori House in London, I'm Hassan Anderson with you up until midnight London time, so just under an hour left of me, but do not despair because I'm here with lots of great stuff, including the latest from The Stack, where Fernando Augusto Pacheco is going to explore the return of the American Newsstand and why it's coming back now. And of course, we'll enjoy a few great songs to close up our hour from the likes of Too Late from Egypt and Sam Keeley from Australia. Stay tuned. Now here comes the best voice on Monocle Radio. It's Fernando Augusto Pacheco on The Stack.
2: Hello and welcome to The Stack. This week's episode is a celebration of the American Newsstand. The country is experiencing a boom in independent magazine stores from Portland, Maine to Austin, Texas. We'll speak to some of those owners and also preview Confact's new magazine and latest book as well with our very own Sophie Grove. Enjoy the show.

0: From Midori House in London, this is The Stack, 30 minutes of print industry analysis, and I am Fernando Augusto Pacheco. In this week's episode, we head to the United States to speak with some of the owners of the coolest independent magazine stores across the country. We first head to Austin, Texas. Tomomax, founded by Vico Puentes, started back in 2015 in Houston and opened their first physical space last December in Austin. The venue has already become a place for the community and magazine lovers. Puentes tells me how it all started with a restored blue school bus with plenty of magazines inside. Here is Vico with more.
1: I was obsessed and still am with Popeye and Brutus and Casa Brutus. And in one of their articles, they featured a Japanese bookstore out of a blue navy, like a navy blue van. And the moment I saw that, because I had already been exploring the idea that I wanted to open up a shop, it was a light bulb moment, and I called a friend, and I hope everybody in the world out there has this one friend that you can pick up a phone and say, hey, do you have a school bus? And he says, yes, I have a school bus. Please borrow it. And I rented it from him with the promise that I would return it. I would essentially pay monthly, like rent the bus. And a week later, stripped out all the seats, built shelves in it, like magazine shelves. And I started going to art book fairs to pick up independent publishing, got a hold of a couple of distributors and filled up the bus. And maybe like in a month, and this is in October of 2015, started parking it at coffee shops, museums, universities, and mostly on weekends and some weeknights because I still had a full-time job. And before you know it, I mean, people were following the bus around and it was fun. Mind you, Houston is a very hot city. So October, November, December, January, February was perfect. And then once the heat started coming in and to watch all your papers start warping a little bit, it's a little bit of a panic. But yeah, that's how it started. And it's a combination of making a dream accessible, because at that point of a passion project, let's call it that, getting a commercial lease was not in the works. But the best inspiration to start this dream coming from a magazine, I feel like it's, again, all these continuous thread of continuing to learn and dream through publishing.
0: Let's talk about the shop now. So finally, you have your kind of bricks and mortar space in Austin. It looked great. Tell us where it is. I mean, tell us a bit more about the neighborhood, the location, for those perhaps who never came to Austin, even though I really want to go to Austin now.
1: Yeah, we'd love to have you here. And something about me is I tend to have a contrarian nature. So if everyone is telling me you should open in this part of town, I start asking why, and I start asking where are not people going and is there an opportunity there? So we happen to be downtown, and our downtown has evolved in the last few years and it's kind of gaining back the same traction that it had pre-COVID. A lot of working, a lot more living. And I went into a block that really was very quiet. And there was a art gallery that is three doors down from me that it's Spirit and the type of shows. And Philip, who is the owner of the gallery, has a similar point of view where, you know, we're local, but we think globally and we bring it back to local. So it felt like the most natural space to be in. And it's an old building, maybe like late 1800s, and that's old for here in Austin. However, I do want to capture the fact that the way that I started in Houston with the bus, there was no way that I was going to come into Austin. And I had been living here 6 years already, but bringing Tomo to life in Austin without the bus. So that's essentially what I did first. I was like, I'm going to get another bus. And the same friend that I rented the first one, I'm telling you, you call him and he has three more buses sitting.
0: Of course.
1: And, you know, just like everyone does. And he says, yes, I'll have it. I bought it this time because one of the things that I've learned in my first round was that it was crucial. It was crucial in going where people are. And I think even the publishing is having this amazing renaissance. And I've been for the last 10, 15 years pushing for that actively. There's still a lot of work to do. So for me in Austin to come in, I wanted to do the same thing where I'm like, if there is a coffee shop that everyone is sitting out there on a Saturday morning on their phones, let me pull up with magazines. And before you know it, 3 weekends later, people are sitting out, hey, did you get the new issue of so-and-so? And now they're sitting out there with a coffee and reading it. So that was my first must do for Austin is to bring the bus back, and far better looking than the first one, which had a lot of my own manual labor into it. So we've done the bus here, and then the space, like I said, is downtown, and the block has changed drastically. And we're very lucky because we're surrounded by hotels, so we do get a lot of tourist traffic, and Austin does draw a global scene creatively too. We have amazing creative studios, architecture firms that have offices in other parts of the world. So it's been, you know, a nice little retreat, and it's, for me, extremely rewarding when people from all over the world come in and they tell us like that we're one of their favorite parts of visiting Austin, or that they wish we were in their city. And a lot of it has to do with, it is a magazine shop at its core, but a lot of it I feel is more of a connecting space. And it shows in not only the magazines that we carry, but some of the products. And also we do have a coffee bar, and that always helps. And then it's a tiny team of three of us. And we just have this sort of commitment that everyone that comes in, we are going to welcome in.
0: I can sense that it became a little bit of a hub in that sense. What are some of your bestsellers? I'm curious because, I mean, Tomo, you were inspired by an article at Popeye magazine. I wonder, do you sell Popeye?
1: I sell Popeye, and that is its own designated spot in a shelf that I built specifically for Popeye. In the world of Popeye, Casa Brutus, and the range is there. I mean, I feel like we probably have rotated about 1,200 titles in the last 6 months. And you know, the way my home office looks like, which is full shelves of Monaco, full shelves of Popeye, dating back many years. And then, you know, you will find me, and this is a perfect example. 2 weekends ago, I did a 36-hour trip to Mexico City, and Sunday morning, I'm sitting at the living room of the editor of, there's a magazine called 192, and on my way back, I'm bringing back the shipment for the shop. So you can certainly find the things that you will find in other newsstands and other magazine shops, but I tend to connect with a lot of people and either work directly, get the shipments in here, or go pick them up myself. I mean, that's how dedicated I am. And it's been, again, really confirming and rewarding when other people in the industry come in and they feel like, it feels like you've been here 30 years. It feels like the stuff that I'm finding, I'm not finding in other shops. But that, again, goes back to that curiosity that I've always had. And people are identifying with it. And regionally, we carry some local publications. We're extending our newspaper game, and there's a huge reason for that that hopefully I'll get to share a little bit more. And then the other part of the concept store, which is what I call, when I'm buying for the shop, I essentially imagine sitting at a desk and putting a magazine in the center and what else is around it. And the practice is you're slowing down. And I'm hoping that it's every day you get 30 minutes to just take a break from computer or phone and open up a magazine. That's sort of the approach that we've taken. And the behavior is essentially for me is like, how do I get people to slow down, be motivated, and pay attention to their environment? Because that's sort of where we're solving not the symptom, but the cause, where we feel like we're burnt out. We feel like we're running around all day long. We're inundated with information. You can tune it out. The answer has been there for centuries. So it's sitting there in our shelves, on our tables, huge lover of art. And I typically tend to vary graphic, illustrative art, portraits, colorful, in a way that balances that slow. You can slow down, but it doesn't have to be completely mellow, neutral space either.
0: Thank you, Vico Puentes there. For more information, go to tomomags.com. From Austin to Portland, Maine, we visit Bode, an independent magazine shop founded in 2025 by Stacy Mitchell, whose background in design strategy and love of independent magazines shaped the shop's collection. She tells me about the space and how she's optimistic about the future of the newsstand in the U.S. Here is Stacy with more.
2: So before the shop, I was working in consulting for city governments, actually, to support them in designing better new services for the people living and working in their cities. And I absolutely loved it. Like, it was a dream job for me. It was impactful, important, but also creative. And I was there for a few years, we moved from New York City to Portland, and I was still doing that work, continued to love it, but it was not here in this place, in this community. And so that's the impetus of the shop. I wanted to create something that was almost an extension of that work, but just in a slightly different way, but here in where I was living, where my son was growing up, and where we were.
0: And you know what? You're very right, because I feel that a newsstand, or let's say even a bookshop, they are a service to the community. You know, they are kind of a meeting place, wouldn't you say so?
2: Absolutely, yes. And it's just like I was helping cities think about really big, important problems. For example, how they might revitalize their downtown business district. And so this shop and opening it up in the middle of the Arts District in Portland feels very connected to that work, just from a slightly different perspective.
0: Give us an idea of the space. So remind us, so it opened last year, right? So it's still fairly recent. So it is at the Art District, you said. So tell us, you know, about the size. I know you have already very beautiful wood behind you as well. I like those little details as well in the shop.
2: Yeah, so I had been looking for spaces for quite some time, and a lot of the storefronts here are very big. And so I knew I didn't need a big space. With magazines, you can cram a lot in a small amount of space. So I saw this beautiful storefront. It has gorgeous historic windows in a historic building in the middle of the Arts District, right around the corner from the Portland Museum of Art, catty corner from a beautiful Congress Square Park, right across the street from the State Theater. So I felt like because I view magazines as very artful pieces of work, that this in its location itself would be a really nice fit. And then the space itself was one of the smallest storefronts that I saw. It had been under construction and vacant for like 10 to 15 years. So people were excited that something was going into it. And because it's small size, it's a relatively reasonable monthly rent. So I jumped as soon as I saw it.
0: I'm getting very excited this year in particular about the US and print, because I think for a long time, those shops, they were kind of dying. It was quite hard to find a place to sell magazines. But I think there's people like you. And, you know, and I see in other states, I spoke to someone in Texas the other day. I think there's something exciting going on. What do you think?
2: Absolutely. Yes. Like, I think the old, like, when I was living in New York, I could get every magazine under the sun in New York, and I actually didn't know anywhere else I could get them. And that is not the case anymore. I think some smaller cities are realizing how great magazines are and how great they can be for people and how the community is really rallying around them. And so absolutely. I'm seeing shops. Someone just came in the other day thinking about doing something similar in Chicago, and someone asked me for a phone call that is thinking about doing a stand on a beach in Vermont. And I was like, yes, the more magazines out there, the better for sure.
0: And, you know, especially let's talk about Portland, because although I've never been, I always have this image of being a very cultural city. So a place like this, I mean, it was meant to work in a place like Portland, right?
2: Yeah, I thought so too. I know a lot of people's stories are similar to mine, and that they were either from New York or they were living in LA or Chicago, and then things happened, or they had a connection to Maine. They had come every summer when they were young, or like my husband, he went to high school in here in Maine and always wanted to come back. And so that's what kind of drew us back. And so there's a lot of stories like that. And therefore, people that are living here are doing such interesting things and are always making and building something new or getting together a new community. And it's just like a very entrepreneurial place. It might be a little hard to find at first, but it is here and it's really thriving and beautiful.
0: Tell us about the size. How many titles do you have? I mean, I can see behind you, I see a Confect there. Of course, you have Kinfolk, Rolling Stone, Mojo. I mean, you name it. It seems quite a nice variety.
2: Yes. We started with about 100 titles as we were ramping up and wanting to learn. And we're well past, I think, 200 now, and also sold out of a bunch, which is really cool. I always wanted a wide variety of categories because that's what I really like about magazines. You can go deep into like food, you know, like I have one about the olives, you know? And there's a lot of like niche communities and hobbies. And so I always really loved that. So I knew I wanted a wide range, and people keep coming in with really good recommendations. Like, we have a huge list going. I could have 1,000 in here, and I feel like it's just because we're a small team and we're still learning, that's almost the only reason why I don't. But yes, it's a wide variety is always going to be here. And the other rule that I made for myself was that I want magazines that do something really well, whether that's like they're known for their writing or they're known for their concept, or it's just really beautiful, like beautifully done or printed on this wonderful paper. Like, I want it to feel like it just needs to be a high quality piece. And so when I started with a lot of those, a lot of people were coming in being like, wait, do you have this one that I like really, I used to get every week and I have time to read it this week. So that's when more of like the common titles came into the picture.
0: Oh, that's fantastic. Do you have a favorite? I mean, what do you like to read on your pastime?
2: Right now, I actually really like Footnote. They have a wonderful concept where they start the magazine with a small short story, and then the whole rest of the magazine are artists and writers like kind of responding and being inspired by that short story. And when I heard about the concept, I was like, that is amazing concept. And then when I saw it in person and felt the detail and the care and the beauty that was in it, I was like, wow, this is amazing. This is a wonderful piece of art.
0: And Stacey, are you using the space also for events, or, you know, tell us about how else do you use this kind of wonderful space?
2: Yeah, we're starting to use them for events, which have been so wonderful. We've had a couple release like launches for new issues. One of the editors from Amateurs Magazine actually grew up here in Maine. And so when he was back in town, we had a launch for their new beautiful issue. I have a first poetry reading this coming Friday from a faculty at Kobe College. He publishes some beautiful poetry, including a publication from the college as a class project. It's really a really cool initiative. So yeah, we're starting to ramp those up, and it's really been one of my favorite parts. The people coming in and the like spilling out into the sidewalk and chatting and like flipping through, and it's the best.
0: Thank you, Stacey. For more, go to boldmags.com. And finally, as Confact is one of Stacey Mitchell's favorite magazines, why not welcome Confact's editor, Sophie Grove, to the show? Not only the autumn issue of the magazine is out, it is a Japan special, but also their first book, titled Confact, A Guide to Generous Hosting. Sophie joined me in the studio.
3: It involved kind of really trying to sort of nail down some of the philosophies of the magazine when it comes to entertaining and hosting, and just that sense of welcome and belonging and the kind of authenticity of all of that, but also aesthetics and beautiful things. And so it's the Confect Guide to Generous Hosting.
0: Lovely title, by the way.
3: Thank you. It's an interesting topic because, you know, we specifically zoned in on the idea of generosity, not materially, but more in spirit. The idea that to host is something that you truly have to delve into your energy reserves. You have to put so much spirit into it and throw yourself into the kind of labors of cooking and creating this beautiful moment for people you know and love. And that's the essence of what we think is a truly wonderful host.
0: And it's lovely that, of course, there's some topics like etiquette a little bit, but it's not in a cliched way. And I think that's the beauty of it, in my opinion, as well.
3: Well, it's a very global scope, in fact. In the introduction, I talk quite a lot about living and working as a sort of roving correspondent for Monocle, which I did for many years as a foreign correspondent, and how I had these really remarkable moments being hosted, you know, in the, you know, just even if it was with a fixer in Ethiopia, or when I was on the road in Armenia having a certain stew that was completely, you know, rooted in history and identity. These moments when you go into someone's home and eat with them and even just have a cup of tea with them, you really commune in a different way. And I think it's so timeless, the theme of hosting, and it goes back to our history and to who we are as people. So that is one of the themes that runs through the book, as well as kind of the beauty of moments that can be really true, that true sense of happiness and escapism and a kind of wonderful, just moments that are marked by laughter and connection over food. They're so precious in an era where everything's fast and people are distracted. And I think that they're, you know, hosts are these great connectors, and they have confidence and gravitas and humour. And some of these people are a little bit overlooked, so we wanted to do a bit of an ode to them with the book.
0: I think it's fantastic. And even in the cover, of course, I believe it's a bottle of champagne, right, being served.
3: It is, yeah.
0: Because can I tell you something? I do judge if I go to someone's house and they don't offer me a drink straight away. Because if you come to my house, you will have a drink in your hands. It doesn't need to be alcoholic. Do you know what I mean? I think that's kind of a sign as well of generous hosting.
3: I know. It's anticipating the nuance of how people feel and making them feel welcome is actually a true art. And you're right, sometimes you get to someone's home and they offer you a glass of ice cold water just because they know you're thirsty and you've been traveling and you feel enveloped and you feel loved and like you're meant to be. You're truly sort of part of the family already. And it's only a gesture. It doesn't have to be a glass of Krug, which that, by the way, is.
0: It'd be nice as well.
3: Which is also nice. But I think there are rituals in the book that we sort of really explore and unpack. And then there's the sort of real sense of what breakfast means when you're staying with someone, and that lovely dance in the morning when people are just waking up, and, you know, the lovely sort of accoutrements and detail of the breakfast table, the toast rack or the cafetiere and the teapot. Certain things, I think, just accumulate meaning, and they can be very sort of small and kind of almost just a napkin that's just handed to you. But that's an act of care, because you can really sort of eat your meal with a bit of gusto and make sure that you're kind of just, you know, nice, you know, just touching up the mouth as you go along. But we all need to be able to exist around a table, feel welcome, be ourselves, and really just dive into the moment. But actually, some of these things that are deemed a little bit old-fashioned, maybe a linen napkin might be one of them, to me are really indispensable. So some of that's in the book as well.
0: What would you serve in your house if I go there? And do you have a dish like or a drink, a Krug?
3: I do like a glass of something really cold and fizzy. I think that you can have amazing moments. I like to serve a cocktail, like a Negroni. And I have this funny little cocktail cabinet. You can pull it down and everything's there. It's quite quirky. I really love cooking. I really love making like steamed globe artichokes and vinaigrette or like hollandaise, and then people dip them in. And I love the way people sort of demolish them, and how they, some people just chuck it everywhere, some people stack up the little petals. And I think people, there's a theatre and a beauty to just putting something like that in amongst everyone and just watching them eat. And then even the beauty of all of the kind of detritus afterwards. I love washing up. I love just putting the house back together when everyone goes and remembering all the lovely moments. I think it's not all about that moment when the doorbell rings and everything's perfect. It's about the preamble and the debrief and all of the memories that stay with you. So I think we've got an essay in the book about helping and whether or not people help too much, you know, when people are sort of like in your dishwasher before you've even given them a drink.
0: Don't help me. I totally agree with you. Like, just relax, you know, I don't want you to see it. You know, I agree with you on that one.
3: I actually haven't come here for you to sort of start digging around in the bin or whatever. But at the same time, I love those friends that help. And there are some incredible helpers that I know that aren't like that. They just see where there might be something they can just lock into, and then suddenly the party is much easier and you can talk to people. But then the essay by Zara Mirza, who's a film script writer, is about Lee Miller, the photographer who lived in Sussex and, you know, was surrounded by all these incredible surrealists in the mid-century. She was an amazing cook, and she used to dye her food different colours and have Picasso over. But she delighted in giving people tasks, as she'd have them, you know, in the garden weeding and like fixing things, and really in the kitchen helping. And these titans of the art world would be doing that for her. And I think some of it's a bit tongue-in-cheek, but some of it's quite fun to think delegation is a bit of an art of hosting as well.
0: I'm the music guy. I will choose a nice playlist and make sure that everybody's kind of happy and mildly dancing along.
3: And that's where the magic comes in, of course.
0: Sophie, we must talk about the new issue as well. And honest to God, you always have amazing covers on Confact, but this one, I have to say, I think is my favorite.
3: Thank you so much.
0: Tell us who is on the cover and, you know, a little bit more about her.
3: It's quite unusual for us to have a name. We usually have an amazing face, but usually a model. So I'm really happy that we have Asami Misakawa, who is a Japanese actress who is about to star in the second season of Shogun, which is a 17th century drama set in Japan. It's a really moody and beautiful epic, if you saw season one, and she is a remarkable actress. She's been in a lot of Japanese sort of, you know, absolutely staple series and films. So we were really happy to follow her to, in fact, Vancouver, where they're filming Shogun. Who would have thought it? And we did a great shoot with this Hermes trench. And she owns something very similar to this. It's a kind of like Conker Brown leather trench coat. She looks so at home in this garment. And she was saying to Julia, who interviewed her, that she has something very similar that she inherited from her mother. And she talks about all the rituals of dressing in autumn and those precious moments as it first gets a bit chilly in Japan. And she eats persimmons and this dried sweet potato and starts fermenting food and pickling. So she's really interested in health. And she's a very joyous person to meet on the cover of Confect. And I'm very glad that she's the face of the Japan special.
0: And for Confect, the sense of season is so important. I love your editor's letters always, because there's always an ode to the season, right? Because I've got to be honest, Sophie, I'm not the biggest autumn guy. I'm very much a summer. But after reading your editor's letters, I'm like, I'm in.
3: It's funny because sometimes autumn has this sort of like slight sense of sadness to it. It's the end of this like wonderful, bountiful days of sunshine. But I think this issue is about the beauty of all of that colour, the rituals of coming down from the pastures. We've got a really amazing piece in Austria about, in fact, cows coming down from the alpine pastures and being dressed in these incredible celebratory garlands. But actually, it's really interesting that we have done a Japan special, and we went to Tokyo with a stylist, Akio Hasegawa, and Kyoko Tamoto, who is usually based here, was in his team as well, and shot a sort of tone section, which is the very front section of the magazine, all in Tokyo, capturing that really wonderful transitional moment, just as coats and brogues and socks come into gear. And it's really about the nuance of that in the city, these beautiful moments in just that cocktail bar with, you know, a wonderful crisp martini. And I have a personal sense of relief and sort of sense of kind of sumptuousness and almost a thrill at putting on autumnal clothing when summer has been all about staying cool and wearing crisp cotton. Suddenly you kind of envelop into cashmere and the textures change. So I think some of the Japan shoots really allowed us to kind of delve into those themes.
0: What about the shoot with the vintage cast? That's a fabulous shoot as well.
3: Well, it's amazing.
0: It's amazing.
3: As well as the cars.
0: Yeah.
3: So there are eight women also in Tokyo, and they have some incredible vintage vehicles. I mean, some of the vehicles are actually fairly sort of worker bee. There's a Mini, but some of them are these sort of classic Mercedes in white, mint condition. Beautiful classic cars owned by very elegant women. And then we just captured Seishi, the photographer, really captured these women just in their everyday moments, autumnal, transitional moments, just climbing into their cars or picking up things as a florist with a really great wagon. I think it's just that they really talk about the beauty of their vehicles, how they express their identity, what they love about them in a design sense. And I think it's one of my favourite pieces too.
0: Thank you very much, Sophie. Confect Autumn Issue is out now, and so is Confect, a guide to generous hosting, published by Gestalten. And that's it for this week's show. My thanks to our editor, Jack Jewers. Any comments or queries, feel free to write to me, Fernando, at fpnmonaco.com. 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I'm Fernando Augusto Pacheco. Until next time, it's goodbye from me.
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4: 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We've got a few songs now before we move into the next hour, into the next day here at Midori House in London. What better way to close up a day than with a few great tunes from various parts of the world? And we're starting in Egypt with Too Late.

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1: Bye, bye, bye, bye. Bye, bye, bye, bye. Bye.

0: Pierre de Maire from Belgium, bringing our tunes to a close for this hour, for this day. And this is where I say goodbye for today on Monocle Radio. I wish you all a wonderful Wednesday.
1: You're listening to Monocle Radio in association with Chanel Watches. 7 times stronger than steel, the J12 ceramic is unmatched in its resistance to abrasions over time. Yet its greatest strength lies in its softness. Polished with diamond powder, it feels as smooth as silk against the skin. Combined with the Caliber 12.1 manufacture movement, the exceptional material embodies all the expertise and cutting-edge technology of Chanel watchmaking. An invincible softness that becomes one with whomever wears it. Chanel Watches, official timekeeper of Monocle Radio.
2: 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That's the time on Monocle Radio, brought to you by Chanel Watches. Hello and a very good morning from London. You're listening to Monocle Radio with me, Thomas Waterhouse, broadcasting this hour from Studio One at Midori House. We have a packed schedule coming up for you this Thursday morning. Across the next few hours, we have the Foreign Desk, the Urbanist and Tall Stories all on the way. And as usual, we have a great selection of music all lined up for you to listen to as well. That's all ahead for you here on Monocle Radio. It's time now for some music here on Monocle Radio, and our first track for this Wednesday comes from Sweden. This is Robin with Dopamine.

0: That's the song that I got our senior correspondent and musical picker Fernando Augusto Pacheco to put on the playlist. That was the brilliant Simon Meny with his latest song, Vivre. It's time now for a break.
1: I mean, it's one of the best things about owning the brand outright and not having to worry about investors is that, you know, if we want to have girls smoking all over the pajamas, we can. 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
0: We have a Monocle Radio classic coming up for you. Now this is Simon Meny again, this time with Pierre Rousseau as their group Paradis. This is their track Recto Verso.

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0: We were listening there to a song called Buenos Aires by Nathy Peluso. 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
1: Monocle Radio throwback for you now. Formed in 1981 here in London, this is the Pet Shop Boys with their hit West End Girls.

0: That was FKA Twigs with the song Girl Feels Good. That is the last track on our playlist for this hour. It is very nearly 1 a.m. here at Midori House in London. I'm back with much more at the top of the hour, including the Foreign Desk. Do stay with us. This is Monocle Radio.
1: You are listening to Monocle Radio in association with Chanel Watches. The strength of the Calibre 12.1 manufacture movement lies in its uncompromising robustness. Yet it is the infinite smoothness with which it delivers the seconds that guarantees the J12's flawless chronometric precision. Visible behind is a perfectly circular oscillating weight and 191 meticulously assembled components reflecting the prowess of the Calibre 12.1. The embodiment of Chanel's watchmaking excellence with understated strength. Chanel Watches, official timekeeper of Monocle Radio.
0: It's 3 a.m. in Damascus, 2 a.m. in Paris, 1 a.m. here in London, and 20:00 in New York. That's the time on Monocle Radio, brought to you by Chanel Watches. Hello and a very warm welcome to anyone just tuning in this hour. I'm Thomas Waterhouse, coming to you from Studio One at London's Midori House. Still to come for you this Wednesday morning UK time, we have another episode of The Urbanist, hosted by Andrew Tuck, and Tall Stories both on the way. But in just a couple of minutes' time, we'll be bringing you The Foreign Desk, hosted by Andrew Muller. And as usual, there's lots of music on the way as well. That's all still ahead here on Monocle Radio.

0: It's time now for the Foreign Desk.
1: Last weekend's victory in the Saxony-Anhalt state election by Alternative for Germany, or AfD, tweaked many a nerve in Germany and elsewhere, and for understandable reasons. The precedents associated with a far-right nationalist party winning power in a German state are, to understate matters audaciously, unhappy. The AfD did not win an absolute majority in the Saxony-Anhalt Landtag. It will need the cooperation or at least sullen acquiescence of a handful of non-AfD Landtag members to enact any of its programme. This may prove challenging. Germany's Domestic Intelligence Service, the Office for the Protection of the Constitution, or BFV, lists the AfD entire as a suspected right-wing extremist organisation. The Saxony-Anhalt branch of the BFV considers the Saxony-Anhalt AfD a confirmed right-wing extremist organisation. On top of which, other German parties have long maintained around the AfD the so-called Brandmauer, or firewall, a resolution by respectable parties that they will not consort with an outfit which stokes memories of Germany's, indeed the world's, darkest hours. The difficulty with ostracising populists in Germany as elsewhere is that it reinforces their pose as plucky outsiders thwarted by an elitist establishment. During this election campaign in Saxony-Anhalt, venerable German journal Der Spiegel put Saxony-Anhalt's AfD leader Ulrich Siegmund on their cover above the strapline, "Germany's most dangerous man." Siegmund and the AfD brandished it as an endorsement. Saxony-Anhalt is not Germany. It is 2 million people in a poorish pocket of the former East Germany, which, perhaps significantly, did not undertake the post-war moral scouring of the former West. But there are grounds for concern, not least as the AfD benches in the Saxony-Anhalt Landtag will include a convicted forger, a couple of pornographers, a former Stasi agent, a few suspected of neo-Nazi associations, and a coterie of pro-Russian kooks. How did the AfD win? Have mainstream parties anywhere learned anything about competing with populists? And how can media effectively cover politicians who invent their own reality? This is the Foreign Desk.
2: The great danger of flirtation with far-right policies for the centrist parties is that people will look and say, well, hang on, if we're going to go that way, let's get the people who really believe in it.
3: It's not a story about Ulrich Siegmund and Saxony-Anhalt. You see it in Great Britain with Nigel Farage. You see it in France with the Rassemblement National. You see it everywhere.
4: The fact that they are exciting and funny and say things that are outrageous and give you brilliant copy and taglines and clips and snips and so on should be a spur to be more journalistically rigorous, not less.